0: Charlie and his little green men. We'll follow that with So Long, Good Luck and Goodbye, Weldon Rogers, 1957, recorded at Norman Petty's Clovis, Texas studio and released on a dual label single. Here's Red Hot.
1: My gal is red.

We're not too much good music to play from the Imperial label. And, you know, artist for artist, on a one-for-one basis, I reckon that Imperial as a label had equal of Sun in some of its early stuff, with tracks like that and Red Hot by Bob Lumen. Anyway, the next couple are Play My Boogie, 1953, Bill Mack, a KEWFT Big Six Jamboree singer, MC and piano. Pianist. He cut 30 plus singles between 1951 to 1978 for Imperial and other labels. And we'll follow him with Let's Go with Billy Eldridge, 1958 single from another Norman Petty protege, backed by Jimmy Glimmer's Fireballs band. But here's Play My Boogie.

0: Let's go, baby.
1: With a bit of Baby Let's Play House tacked on the end of that one. Anyway, next up is Bop Bop Ba Doobop. Lee Williams, 1956, cut 8 tracks for Imperial Label and appeared on Big D Jamboree. This song actually turned into Fishnet Stockings, aka done by the Stray Cats, in 1981 on their eponymous album. And we'll follow that with If You Can't Rock Me by the Strikes, 1957, originally on the Lynn Label, back with Baby I'm Sorry, and covered the same year by Ricky Nelson. But here's a bop, bop, ba-doo-bop.
2: We're going to learn.

Yeah, I like that version. Good slap bass in it. Great guitar. I mean, Ricky Nelson's version was nice, with James Burton playing guitar on that one. But for some reason, I think the Strikes one had a little bit more oomph to it. But anyway, music is so subjective. All right, next couple up. Everybody Needs a Little Lovin', Merle Kilgore, 1957 Imperial single by singer and songwriter and DJ for Missouri KBSF in 1960. He wrote Ring of Fire for Johnny Cash, Little Pig for Dale Hawkins, Wolves and Mountains for Claude King, and Baby Rock to Dolly by for Frankie Miller. And we'll follow that with Please Give Me Something. That's another favourite of mine. Bill Allen and the Backbeats, 1958 soul single, reworked as Crawl Up and Die by the Stray Cats again, which appeared on their 1981 eponymous debut album. But Everybody Needs a Little Lovin', so here we go.

0: Love the shuffle bean on that one. Anyway, you're listening to 360 Rockabilly Roundup on Otago Access Radio with Warren. And thanks for tuning in. Hoping you cats and kittens are having a good time today. Okay, next couple up. Sweet Baby Doll, Johnny Burnett, 1958 solo bopper from the legendary rock and roll trio frontman. And we'll follow that with Ola Baby, Laura Lee Perkins, 1958 single with Joe Mathis backing with his legendary guitar picking and a great vocal as well.
1: Well, I looked out on the dance floor and what did I see?

Lurley Perkins. Ooh, la baby. All right, next few up. Kiss Me Sweet, Johnny Garner, 1958. Another obscure Imperial stable artist, backed by another legendary guitarist, James Burton, who we mentioned before, played backing Ricky Nelson and, of course, Elvis. Rockin' the Strikes, Rockin' by the Strikes is the one after that. 1957, another great Imperial track from the Graham, Texas College student rockabilly group, and that one reminds me of Johnny Horton's Honky Tonk Hardwood Floor. See what you think. And we'll finish this set off with Abracadabra by Lou Williams, 1957 release.

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1: Hello, everyone. How's everyone doing today? And good afternoon. And hope everyone's well on this wonderful Wednesday afternoon on this Callish Callish day. Apart from that, it's just, the sun's apart from that, the sun is shining. But it is you can still feel the coolish breeze, coolish air in the air. But okay. Before I start my first song, I am your DJ host Shane for you. For the hour, and I haven't got a great show lined up for today. This is the mixtape playing all your favourites from the decades. From the 50s right through to the mid to the late 70s. And I'm here to keep you company right through to 3 p.m. This afternoon. And today on my show, I have got another great theme, and it's just gone 2 p.m. Another great selection of 60s love songs. And coming up by music-wise, we've got the Freddie and the Dreamers, the Supremes, Roy Orbison, Kenny Lynch, the Righteous Brothers. That's just a name a few coming up between now and for the next hour. Okay, and with this first love song I'd like to start off with, this is actually... sung by the artist Brian Hyland, comes from the album Sealed With A Kiss. That's actually another song he sings from the album. And this is actually released way back in February in 1962. But the name of the track is called Jenny Come Lately. So, listeners, hope you enjoy.

Poke, eh? Wasn't it a great, the first, some great first love song straight after 2 p.m., Jenny Come Lately, and that was actually sung by the artist, Brian Hyland. Coming up, coming up next, another love song sung by Etta James. The song is what the song I'm going to play next is released the early 60s, but the first is the weather forecast today. We're going a high of 16 with light rain, north to northwest winds, and it's going to drop down to a low of 5 with Thursday tomorrow with 9 degrees high with a low of 4 with a mix of sun and cloud, breeze to brisk to north to west, southwest winds. And Friday, we're going a high of 13 with a low of 5. Windy and partly cloudy, brisk to westerly winds. And Saturday, we're going a high of 10 with a low of 8. Windy and partly cloudy, brisk to west to southwest winds. And Sunday, we're going a high of 12 with a low of 8, mostly cloudy, breezy to brisk west to southwest winds. And that's the weather forecast just for now. And now let's carry on with this next artist I like to play now. Sung by Etta James, comes from the album under the same title, own name, released in November the 15th, that was in 1960. But the name of the track is called, the name of

0: Okay, yeah, wasn't it a beautiful song sung by the artist as Etta James, and that was actually released in early late 1960, and that was released in November in late 1960, and the name of the track is called At Last. Okay, now let's carry on with this next love song sung by the artist Freddie and the Dreamers. Released in October in 1964, the G-Glefs did their own version. I actually did a research of this song. The G-Glefs did their own version, which was released earlier in September in 1964. So roughly it was about three years earlier than Freddie and the Dreamers, that the song that was released in October in 1964. But the name of the track is called I Understand.
1: I understand.

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Wasn't it another great love song sung by Freddie and the Dreamers, and I understand. Okay, the time is 2:15. Now let's carry on with this next artist now, sung by The Supremes, comes from the album under the same title or name, recorded between June 11th and July the 5th in 1966, released of that same year in July the 25th, and way back in 1982, Phil Collins did his own version of the song. But the name of the track is called You Can't Hurry Love.

Okay, yeah, wasn't that a great, another great track there, sung by the Supremes, and You Can't Hurry Love with Phil Collins did his, an earlier, well, the later version in 19, he released it in 1982 with the name of the song called You Can't Hurry Love. Okay, with this next love song, I like to 60s love song I like to carry on with. This is actually sung by Roy Orbison, comes from the album Under His Own Name, recorded January the 9th in 1962, released of that same year, February the 10th. So roughly about a month after that, it was released, and Glenn Campbell did his own version way back in 1971. But the name of the track is called Dream Baby, How Long Must I Dream? So, listeners, hope you enjoy.

Okay, wasn't it a great another great '60s love song? It wasn't a beautiful track. The song we just heard, "You Can Never Stop Me Loving You," sung by the artist Kenny Lynch, released in 1963. Johnny Tillotson did his own version, which was recorded in July the 1st in 1963. That was the same year that Kenny Lynch released the track, and the track we played before that was sung by Roy Orbison and "Dream Baby, How Long Must I Dream." Okay, now let's carry on with this. The time is 26 minutes past 2. Let's carry on with this next track now. Sung by the Righteous Brothers, comes from the album under the same title own name, recorded September the 26th in 1964 and released in November of that same year. But the name of the track is called "You've Lost That Love and Feeling."

Will You Love Me Tomorrow, and that was actually released. It actually comes from the album Tonight's the Night, released between November 1960 and in 1961. And with this next track I'd like to play now, sung by the Four Tops, comes from the album Under Their Own Name, recorded July 8th in 1964 and released July 10th of that same year. The name of the track is called Baby, I Need Your Lovin'. So, listeners, hope you enjoy.

Okay, yeah, wasn't it a great another great track there, sung by the Four Tops, and Baby, I Need Your Lovin'. And here's another great love song. I like to 60s love song. I like to play now. This is actually sung by the artist Stevie Wonder. Comes from the album under the same title own name, released May the 18th in 1967. The song peaked at number 2 on the Billboard singles charts in July in of that same year. But the name of the track is called I Was Made to Love Her.

Okay, Stevie Wonder there, wasn't that a great, another great track sung by the artist, and I was made to love her. Okay, now let's carry on with this next artist now, sung by Sam Cooke, comes from the album Under His Own Name, recorded April the 14th in 1961, released of that same year, May the 16th. Johnny Nash did his own version later, which was released in the late 1960s. That was actually in 1969. But the name of the track, this is Sam Cooke, but the name of the track is called Cupid.

Okay, oh, wasn't it a great, another great love song there, sung by the artist is Sam Cooke, and that was actually, the time is 16 minutes away to 3, and that was actually sung by, well, actually the name of the track is Cupid. Okay, now let's, with this next great track I'd like to play now, this is actually sung by the Mamas and the Papas, comes from the album Under Their Own Name, recorded in November the 26th in 1966 and released February in 1967. But the name of the track is called Dedicated to the One I Love.

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Yeah. Okay, the time is 12 minutes away to 3, and this is another great track we just played with sung by the Mamas and the Papas, comes from the album Under Their Own Name.

game recorded. In November the 26th, in 1966, released of February of that same year, with Dedicated to the One I Love. And with this next great, with the Fab Four, the Beatles, this is actually comes from the album A Hard Day's Night, recorded between the 25th and the 27th of February in 1964, and released of that same year, the 20th, in July. And the track, was called And I Love Her. So, listeners, hope you enjoy.

Okay, wasn't it a great song? Just remind me, like the love song there from the Beatles, and I love her. I mean, with all these tracks, playing all these '60s love songs for the last hour, I did all these research of all these tracks, and I came across with most of these songs that most of these songs that's some great selections of '60s love songs. I just put it in my playlist there. So unfortunately that. Thanks for tuning in. Unfortunately, that comes to the it's nearly coming to the end of my '60s love songs hour. So I hope you hope you enjoy the rest of the week, and remember keep warm tonight. It might get a bit cooler this afternoon. Maybe later.

0: 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So I'll catch us all back in the next 2 weeks, same time, same place, right here on Otago Access Radio, 105.4 FM and 1575 AM. 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
2: Kia ora, lovely humans. It's me, Amal here, the host of Headscarves and Good Yarns. 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

0: Welcome to Blowing Bubbles, positive conversations with people in their bubbles, their safe spaces around the world. I'm Samuel Mann in Otapoche, Dunedin, and I'm joined from Whakatane by Moira Karatai. Kia ora, Moira.
1: Kia ora, Sam. How's it going?
0: It's going very well indeed. I say you're in Whakatane because you actually are, but
1: yes.
0: You were on a sneak visit to Dunedin.
1: I was on a sneak visit to Dunedin until I appeared on the front page of the ODT, and then the cat was out of the bag. At the Regional Council, we're grappling with some really hefty environmental issues, especially climate change related. And we know that Dunedin is dealing with some similar issues and dealing with them actually really well with some cool planning. So we popped down to Dunedin to talk about that and see what information we could share between us and get some support from each other.
0: You were there with Fiona McTavish.
1: Yes, she's the Chief Executive of our Baupuni Regional Council. Amazing woman.
0: Also from Dunedin.
1: Yes, yep, also from Dunedin. Yep.
0: Did you fess up?
1: Yes, I did. And I got a message from you and about 15 other people saying you didn't say you were coming down. So, yeah, so our very quick sneaky trip to Dunedin was turned out not to be so sneaky after all. But, gosh, it was... What an impressive group of people you've got at Dunedin City Council. Their staff are remarkable. The way that they're, quite inspirational, actually.
0: So what are the flooding problems that you're managing in the Bay of Plenty?
1: The whole region is definitely got a bunch of issues around sea level rise, these big inundation events that we keep having with the weather patterns changing, with vertical land movement and unstable soil around our coastal areas. So kind of quite similar to what's happening in South Dunedin in terms of the

0: from like those low-lying areas through to the coast. Same kind of issues.
1: And what is Dunedin doing right that attracted the attention of people from around the country? Because for the people in South Dunedin, I'm pretty sure they're not thinking it's being done right.
0: No, and I get that because it's such a there's a couple of different problems that happen. One of them is that the aging infrastructure is going to take a generation to replace. That is the biggest problem, and everybody wants it replaced now, but they don't want their house removed so that the new pipes can be put down. So, like, it's such a major issue. They've got so issues around the same thing that's happening all around Aotearoa, which is an aging infrastructure that has been built over, that is just going to be such a drama to replace. They've got to figure out where and how to contain the water, because like the Bay of Plenty, it's from inundation events that the big problem occurs, where there's just the volume, the sheer volume of rain comes in, floods, and then goes out again. But it's how to keep it contained while it can be while the getting out again part can be resolved. So they've got a really good plan, and what I really appreciated about them is the level of community engagement. And I don't think that councils always do that particularly well, but what I saw from the DCC is really, really good community engagement. But of course, everyone's always going to be unhappy. No one's ever happy. Like, people are always very quick to blame the council, but of course these people have inherited a problem not by their own design. If they were given the opportunity to design it themselves, it would be very different from the design that we're currently living with. And the same can be said here in the Eastern Bay.
1: I don't know if you saw the front page of the ODT yesterday that had you on it, but the story beneath your story, did you see that one?
0: I did, and I laughed out loud at that, because not because of like they were trying to make it seem like it was a ridiculous thing that had to happen in Gore, but I think sometimes newspapers have the, especially in this day and age, they report stories for clickbait, not necessarily for informing, and I think that's a good example of one of those kind of stories. It's not the entire area that has to be raised 3 meters. It's small little pockets of places that are so low-lying that they have to be not only lifted to bring them up to whatever the normal is now, but also future-proofed. And
1: So
0: people.
1: we should say it was a picture of some people in Gore, some builders or someone in Gore, with a standing beside some poles that marked out where the floor level had to be, and they were sort of saying, "We're going to have to climb up a mountain to get into our house," this sort of stuff. And the headline is "Noah's Ark Gore Flood Zone Panned."
0: Yeah, which is just silly, because everybody complains about it, but they don't say thank you when the big event comes where that saved their home. And that is, I find that quite frustrating. But I think that it's because we don't have a robust civics program in our school to teach people to think like that. If we taught civics in school, then I think that our community would be better informed and more critical in their thinking.
1: But the new curriculum is, in fact, going the other way.
0: Yes,
1: It's making I've got a DPP learner who's a principal in top of the north, like South Island, and she was doing her DPP on implementing core competencies, which is that kind of wider thinking, and it's basically being said, nope, you're not doing that.
0: yeah, that's crazy, isn't it? But that is this American conservative education reformist stuff that's coming through. And there's a really good movie that I watched called A Backpack Full of Cash. It was a documentary, A Backpack Full of Cash, which is about the American education reformist movement and that movement towards charter schools and a conservative curriculum, and basically one that where anything that's Indigenous is written out. And you can see it already just in the fact that the

0: that it is they're changing the way they teach the history of Māori, but they're bringing in things like the Holocaust, which I've no issue with our kids learning about that. That's important, but it shouldn't dominate our social studies education curriculum when we have got our own stories in Aotearoa, but they've been disregarded. Right, and that is because we've got this American curriculum now. And the government says that it's come from Australia, and it may well have, but it was in America first.
1: And it's very much, it's reading, writing, and arithmetic, and it's sort of like it's presented as though, well, clearly that's the thing that we should be doing, but dismissing the fact that what they were doing before was teaching reading, writing, and arithmetic in a way that was sort of project-based and context-based and place-based.
0: Yeah. And useful.
1: They've really made it very, very difficult for teachers to do that.
0: Yes. And it was useful. The way that the curriculum was designed before was about enabling people with real-life skills to be applied in real-life situations. And now we're going back to a theory-based approach to education without the practical applications.
1: Let's put the first of your music choices. I suspect it's Martin Sexton.
0: Yes, it is. My favourite singer of the moment. I am his... in the Spotify roundup they do at the end of the year, I'm in the top 0.005% of his fans. I'm right at the top, 24th in the world, and I'd like to be first in the world.
1: You better keep listening to it then. What are we having?
0: This one is Over My Head.

0: don't know if the Spotify Roundup algorithm counts talking about it on the radio.
1: No, but if we could get like New Zealand to be like the top listeners of Martin Sexton, that would be pretty cool. I'd feel like my life had really achieved something worthwhile. What a random thing for a folk singer from America to have all these New Zealand fans.
0: A random bit of good news this week, I think, is the new map. Well, the recognition of the global map, the, what are they calling it? Not the equal area map, the equal Earth map, which Africa gets all of the attention for when you sort of see the size of Africa represented in the other one. But the other thing that it does is it actually properly spreads out Oceania.
1: Which is really good. So how did we end up with the weird map? The wrong one.
0: Oh, because it does the job which it's actually designed for very well. For navigators, it's a constant direction. So everything is proportionally in the right direction. If you're sailing a ship across the ocean, you want to know that that's in the right, that is right. And that's what it does very well. But it does it by distorting the areas of the land. So it's the one we've adopted. Also, did you notice that the people like the equalearth.com, which is the group that's been promoting the new map, has put out several variations on the map. One of them is they've done the political map and like the base map, just the lines, and one that's got the physical map's got the mountains and things on it. And they've not just done it for the usual Greenwich meridian, but they've also done one I think it's at 150 degrees. So it's sort of just to the left of Centres New Zealand on the map. So it's the one that we're used to seeing, but for the rest of the world is really weird. But the other thing they've done is they've produced the upside down map.
1: Oh, that is so good.
0: But and so it's a really good thing, and people are saying, what's all the fuss about? And I think the fuss is about that it normalizes a way of seeing the world that is actually closer to the reality of particularly the global south. And I think it's really important that we do that. But here's my beef is that on the upside down one, they've called it the title that they've printed on the map. You can download it for free. And they've printed on the map, Austral Earth, - the world turned upside down. And it's like they're so close to realising that normalising the understanding and, presenting a thing and it becoming the normal. And then they've completely blown it by saying, this is the upside down version, what a joke.
1: That is so dumb. Why did they do that? Why don't we write to them and tell them that was not the best decision?
0: Well, we're talking about it on the radio. Does that count?
1: It kind of does, but we'll have to send it to them.
0: Yeah, we will. So the version that I shared of it, because I really do think it's a big thing. Not just because I'm a geographer. I think that it's important that we have that the messages and the devices that we use don't privilege sort of one side of the story.
1: Yes.
0: I don't know if I told you I was at a meeting in Boulder a few weeks ago, and they've got a great project. This is computing education. They've got a great project to globalize computing education. And what they mean is that the stated aim is much more what we might recognize, not quite as decolonization, but at least a step in that direction. But the approach that they took was to write a list of all of the computing education words. And they're just starting with like the education words, just to sort of like see that the method works. So they're writing down all the American words like professor, lecture, class, course, those sorts of words.

0: And then they're looking around the world to see what the translations of those are.
1: Ah, that's interesting.
0: But my point is twofold. Why did they pick America as the starting point?
1: Yeah, why did they do that?
0: They could have picked the list of in Chad.
1: Yeah.
0: And made it all relevant to that. But also, they are missing out on anything which doesn't fit into an American model.
1: Yes, and America came late to the game.
0: Yep. So
1: tertiary education did not start in America. Yeah,
0: but if you take like a job that we have at Otago Polytechnic, the Kaitohutohu office.
1: Yes.
0: Of office of the Kaitohutohu. They are not going to find that if what they're doing is saying, okay, what's the equivalent of the word lecturer? Well, actually, you know, professor. They're not going to find that these other ways of doing things. So they are normalising, but they are normalising on a very restricted view of the world.
1: And a very late view of the world as well. So how do we get them to change that?
0: I have done already. I complained a lot.
1: Good job.
0: So I was there representing the Computers and Society Special Interest Group, and I took it as my job of, if I'm going to go all that way, I'm going to make sure I get heard. And my job was to point out the continual. It's so remarkable that, I mean, in a meeting of educators, largely progressive, mostly American, they just don't get it. They cannot see beyond their own boundaries. It's like it doesn't exist.
1: Yeah.
0: And they continually do things like say, okay, we're going to have a meeting to discuss this. Okay, how do we globalize or re-indigenize or whatever it might be? And it just will not occur to them that if they've got 20 people in the meeting and 15 of them are from outside the States, they will assume New York time zone.
1: Oh, no, that's so bad.
0: And it just will not occur to them. Or they'll think they're being really good by saying, okay, we've moved it to the afternoon to better accommodate your time zone, as if our time zones are something weird. Not that, you know, all time zones are weird. We all have to deal with it.
1: Yeah, so they've centred themselves as the most important people in the story.
0: Not just the most important people, the only people in the story.
1: Yeah.
0: And these sort of like, you might as an afterthought be let in at the side. It's such a, and I say, this is people who you would have thought, you know, this is a global organisation of educators who are generally kind of understanding and wanting to sort of communicate well. And it's just the strangest thing. I did get a big win. I've got they work so slowly, but they've got, in order to get anything done, you need a task force. And that comes with money. In order to have a task force, you need a working group for a year to propose a task force. In order to get a working group, you've got to get a working group accepted. So you need a sub, it's not called a sub working group, but it's essentially a sub working group to produce a working group to request a task force. Anyway, I've got permission to do a pre-working group. And that's a big win. That's a big win on disruptive pedagogies and curriculum.
1: Oh, I love that.
0: Because I think that there are an awful lot of people doing interesting stuff around the world in their teaching, particularly in computing. And I know that from my own experience, you very much feel like you're the only person that cares about sustainability in computing. Because you're in a department of people who come from the school of thought of computing is either value-free, or that the values are all about efficiency and productivity and so on. Incidentally, we've got a learner that we were assessing the other day who's arguing so strongly that technology is completely values-free. And he just will not budge on it. It's remarkable.
1: What?
0: Anyway,
1: how is that even possible?

0: isn't it just like we thought we'd kind of like won that one. We'd got past that.
1: Yeah.
0: Anyway, so I think that there are people around the world who are doing all this good work in their own little spaces, thinking that they're the only people doing it.
1: Yeah.
0: And I think one of the reasons that they think they're the only people doing it is that their organisations, such as ACM or whatever it might be, are completely blind to that kind of thing. They're assuming a very structured and standardised method, model of education.
1: And do you Sherlock Licorice is a good example of people who are doing the positive things, and we've got him here. We've got him here in Aotearoa, which is very lucky for us.
0: So we don't have at a global organisation. So ACM is the global body of computing professionals. It's got a big education arm. We don't have an insight or a way of thinking. We don't know who out there is trying to do interesting things, because if they're trying to do interesting things, they're kind of doing it off book or under the radar, because it's not getting, they can't make it fit into the standard curriculum, so they're kind of like sneaking it in, or they're doing it extracurricular or whatever it might be. So anyway, quite excited about the potential for getting a better understanding of what people are doing and finding the people around the world who are doing interesting things in their computing education.
1: Oh, I like that. That's exciting, Sam.
0: I think so. I think it might get us somewhere. Let's have another song. Who are we going for?
1: Oh, well, let's go with Martin Sexton. We'll go with Martin Sexton. This song is Jack's favourite song of the moment, and it's called Dinah. And it is a really jaunty little tune that gets your toe tapping.

0: chicken and biscuits with a side of gravy. I love that. I was thinking that, you know, before you were talking about your learner who thinks that computing is a valueless space, but I don't think it ever has been, and it surely isn't now. So I wonder where that thinking came from.
1: I think that the problem is that computing doesn't really have a sense of its own identity.
0: Mm.
1: So it comes from three places. It comes from its basis relatively recently out of maths, engineering, and business. And if you think about what the value sets are, or, you know, why do you do those things? Or if you ask somebody, why would you study maths? They'd say something like, it's interesting theoretical puzzles. And engineering is you get to solve real world problems and build stuff. And business is, you know, they might say it's the, you know, the, what do they say, the mediation of the world system or something, but that's just a cover for making money.
0: Yeah, but it's also a cover for feeding people and housing people and giving.
1: Yeah, whatever, yeah. Making money.
0: Yeah, yeah, somebody's going to make some money out of it, but yeah. Really the world gets to eat.
1: Yeah, so those three things together are the precursors to computing and the basis of computing's values. And so if we've done this, if you ask incoming nursing students why they're studying nursing, they've got clear answers. They know what it's about. It's about an ethic of care or whatever it might be. And if you ask most disciplines, most incoming students what they're doing, if you ask computing students why are they studying computing, you'll get one of those three things. It's interesting, you know, from there.
0: Yeah.
1: And so that leaves computing really vulnerable to not really having its own set of values about what we are doing. And so it falls into, well, what does computing do? It makes things efficient. It structures how things work. We can do things faster and better using computing. Well, why? And then you get back to those because it makes us money, or it's innovation, it's new stuff, it's the fun, you know, that comes from the engineering about the innovation, all those sorts of things. And it doesn't really have a sense of why are we doing computing. So all of the things that we try and do to actually give computing a set of values are really pushing back against a set of values which is very much about making things faster, or, you know, making it efficient. You know, why would you not want to make things efficient? Well, in lots of cases, making something efficient is not the thing we want to do. Actually, we quite like doing this slow thing. We quite like churning this over. We quite like, you know, you're making weaving stuff. You know, it would be a lot more efficient to nip down to Kmart or
0: warehouse
1: and buy it. but you are getting that benefit from doing it slowly.
0: Yes.
1: And if you extend that out, I mean, maybe the complexities. Now, the other problem with that is it stems from thinking about ubiquitous computing. Ubiquitous computing refers to the Internet of Things. So how everything around us is slowly getting a chip in it and becoming digitized, or if it's not getting a chip, it's getting a way of being digitized that it's got a barcode on or whatever. And so there's quite a lot of thinking about the ethics of the ubiquity of computing. I like to think of the ethics of the ubiquity of computing being not so much that the stuff is getting digitized, but all of the decision making and the systems are getting digitized. So we are unable now to do anything, seemingly, unless that can be quantified and digitized. So that means that if you are applying for a mortgage, it used to be that

0: you might fail for something. You know, you've got a relationship with the bank manager, and you might fail your bank check on some technical grounds or something. The bank manager would be able to say, "Yeah, but I know your family. You live around here. You're doing a good job."
1: Relationship based.
0: We'll do something about that. And that is pretty much all gone.
1: Yes.
0: Because even if the bank manager thinks that, there's nowhere to put that on the form. There's no

did a kind of contradictory commentary on the Industrial Revolution kind of shaping up and how they would use children as like easy labor, basically, and how the smoke that was poisoning the city in London was kind of slowly disconnecting the community's natural engagement with the environment. And yeah, so a lot of poets had commentary on that. But going back to the other side of kind of welcoming in the Industrial Revolution, Anna Barbauld, she was a key literary figure for abolitionism and feminine literature. And I believe one of her most famous pieces was Inscription for an Ice House. She used a lot of Samuel Taylor Coleridge's work. For those who don't know, he wrote the Rime of the Ancient Mariner, which I feel is a pretty popular poem. And she kind of did a mock commentary on blooming non-relationship with the environment. So I'll read you guys out a piece. This is Inscription for an Ice House. Thrice locked and bolted, this rude arch beneath, that vaults with ponderous stone, the cell confined. By man, the great magician who controls fire, earth and air, and genii of the storm, and bends the most remote and opposite things to do him service and perform his will. A giant sits, stern winter, here he piles, while summer glows around and southern gales. I think you do really have to read that whole poem in order to get a sense of what it's saying. But basically, she's saying, oh, we can kind of take away the glow of summer in autumn, and effectively we have control over the environment. But she's also talking about a fridge. That's the ice house. So take that how you will. But yeah, no, it's kind of like, oh, like we can control the environment by building our own ice houses or fridges and putting our drinks in them, and that we have control of the winter, and so we're effectively gods. But I don't think she actually believed that. but during the British Romantic period, they really based their response to the climate around sensibility and kind of emotional response. There was a lot of blank verse used. There was a lot of kind of relating, yeah, back to the environment, whether we have a relationship with it or we don't. And also the supernatural. There was a lot of like Gothic and Christian elements associated with it, which I think probably the Gothic is why I love reading British literature in Dunedin. But it also really, really hyperfixated on the whole Enlightenment power fantasy dynamic. It's controlling the elements in kind of a 1700s bravado, but the tone gets sarcastic and... yeah, there's a magician in the poem, and he basically is the bouncer for a fancy picnic. But yeah, and it's also the commentary on certain things that we give mercy to while ignoring the casual cruelty that we push towards other very larger things. And I do think that that was probably a acknowledgement towards the French Revolution at the time, and how we kind of obviously didn't accept that, but... We, as if I was there, their generation kind of didn't accept, but compared to kind of, you know what, there's another poem that I think better sums this idea up. It's called The Caterpillar, and it's basically someone's wandering through the garden and they see a caterpillar, and they're kind of yarping on and on about their interaction with this caterpillar. And that's another characteristic of British literature, is they do tend to have quite simplistic poetry, but there's always kind of like a deeper meaning associated with it, which I

I really appreciate, because as someone who overthinks and really likes to give meaning to things that don't necessarily need to be that deep, I love it. But yeah, no, basically she is saying, wow, this revolution is happening and people are unhappy and people, you know, no one's really doing anything about it at the time, to really simplify the French Revolution. And then this person is talking to this caterpillar and thinks about crushing the caterpillar and then doesn't, because they're like, no, you're a small mercy, you're innocent. I should not be harming innocent things. Which, yeah, there's a lot of poetry like that. But yeah, going over to kind of still in Europe, but a bit the other way. I was talking to a friend recently who'd just come back from Poland, and they have a very large concentration of amber there. I don't necessarily know why, but it's considered the gold of the north, and it is kind of like fossilized tree resin that formed around 40 million years ago. And it's found along the Baltic Sea coast and kind of the Germanic regions. And it's crafted into fine jewelry and art. I think especially Gdansk in Poland, I'm really sorry if I butchered that, serves as the historic world capital for the amber trade. Like, these guys love amber. And it's found on beaches and like underground Poland's Nordic kind of coast. And it's kind of like pale yellow. I'm sure you guys have seen amber, but that's why in so many Baltic countries, they really try to incorporate amber jewelry into their regalia. And yeah, I think it's so cool. I have some amber at home from Kaori Gum. And going back to the topic that we talked about last time in Una Cruikshank's personal essay, The Thonic Cycle, about kind of in archaeology and natural systems, such as the part of the essay that we listened to that was kind of talking about ammonites being fossilized and serving as a reminder of what we once were or what we could be, and kind of that bookmark in time. I think that the topic of preservation of like history through organic materials, amber is amazing for preserving insects especially, and yeah, showing us a stop motion from that time period. And I believe it's typically like small, mainly soft-bodied organisms, so fungi and invertebrates, and they have the potential to contribute to and enhance our understanding of the role of evolution, extinction, and environmental change in the formation of New Zealand's forest ecosystems, because we also have a large quantity of amber. I don't necessarily know why. Maybe it's like the minerals here or something. Oh, I guess it's Kaori Gum. But yeah, we have a large continuous record of amber dating back like 70 million years. It's found in the coal seams, and I think there might be another local name called ambrite. But if you go to any museum, there will always be amber, and it's such a magical material. And I think it is very, very, it's starting to be very used in scientific research because they're like, wow, like we can actually, you know, use this as a method of making a natural chronology of things. So in particular, fossil insects preserved in amber can add greatly to like knowledge of the antecedents of the New Zealand insect fauna, which is an important part of

the global fauna and like age diversity and uniqueness. And it hosts, New Zealand hosts one of the largest accumulations of subfossil resin, which is called copal or copal, I believe, on Earth, which is about 50,000 tons of kauri gum derived from living and subfossil Agathis australis. And I think that's so cool. Like, extensive deposits of fossil resin from the Cretaceous and the Cenozoic age kind of occur as like droplets and layers in lignite, which is like the brown coal from the coal deposits. And it's like commonly bubble filled and opaque, but the amber was originally thought to be devoid of fossils. But I think with our updated technology and new preparation techniques, we have like revealed these three dimensionally preserved organisms and like basically kind of gone hut to scientists, and now has kind of more of a biological and ecological complexity and therefore more of a significance to scientific progression. I do think that the late Oligocene and early Miocene fossils had a diverse range of arthropods and fungi, and like maybe after preservation over many years, like in picking up with pollen, leaves and wood, they can reconstruct ecosystems in like the southern hemisphere. But yeah, no, again, I think maybe some radiocarbon dating, also from a previous episode, maybe needed there. But going back to ambergris, speaking of ambergris, do you guys know about whale vomit? Now that we're on the topic, I remember picking up whale vomit for the first time when I was like five. Someone brought it into class. They'd found it on the beach. And I was, honestly, I wasn't, well, I was that interested. I mean, I loved the natural world as a child, but I was like, why is this person giving me a block of whale vomit? And it's a block. It's not like, you know, the typical vomit sense. It's more like a collection of like crystallized minerals that kind of like chills in the whale's stomach for so many years. And they loved it during kind of the 1800s and like the big, or maybe it was 1900s, big whale farming, whale catching period. Because it takes so long to kind of ferment, it chills in the whale's stomach for so long. And when it eventually has exited the whale's body, it chills around in the sea until it washes up. And during that time, yeah, it kind of conglomerates all of these minerals together, and we use it in perfumes and erasers and stuff. But oh my God, I am so, so obsessed with it right now. I'm going to Niue next week, and this is kind of, whale vomit isn't the reason I'm going to Niue, but it is, well, I guess you guys are going to have to hear about it in the next podcast.

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0: Show weekdays from 7 till 9 on ORFM. Time now to take a look back at some highlights from the past week on our community interviews segment. First up, an upcoming expo is set to light up some great ideas for Dunedin households. Well, are you curious about finding practical electrification solutions that will reduce your household emissions and energy costs? Certainly a lot of conversations about this across the Motu right now. Well, on Saturday, October 17th, we get to spend some time with those who are well in the know about all this stuff. Electrify Dunedin's Expo at the Hub at the Otago Polytech. Joining me to talk more about it now, Carla Munro. Carla, nice to have you with us. Thanks for coming in.
1: You're very welcome, Jeff. It's lovely to be here.
0: Now, you've come on board as event manager for this.
1: Yes, indeed.
0: So pulling all the strings together, and there are a lot of them at the moment.
1: Oh, right? I'm very good at pulling strings.
0: In general, what's the aim for this expo?
1: Okay, so the Electrify Dunedin Expo, it's the first time there's been a large expo like this in Dunedin, and it is to raise awareness, answer the questions. Everyone's got burning questions about solar, EVs, what is the real cost, what's it going to save me, how much can I save if I put solar panels up on my roof, all those kinds of things. This is the place that's going to answer all those questions.
0: And so you've got to bring the right people in to provide those answers. How have you been reaching out in that regard, and who is Electrify Dunedin?
1: So Electrify Dunedin is, we're a not-for-profit small community charity run by a few people from the community, basically. I won't name names. I don't know if I'm allowed to name names. But we're a really small group of passionate people who love, clean energy, saving money, saving people money, taking care of the environment. It all works together, basically. And so we're looked after by Rewiring Aotearoa. They do incredible work at supporting us in what we do nationwide. And so the collective of Electrify locations, because it's not just us, there are other expos across the whole country happening around about the same time. We put on the expos, we answer people's questions, we have a website that you can go to find out things. That's pretty much what we do. We're here to engage people, answer the questions, and get the message out there of how great it is to electrify.
0: Because there are a lot of different motivations for that, right? Some people might look at it purely from an economic perspective and say, there's a chance here I might be able to save some money. Let me find out how that might happen. But I guess driving all of this really is a genuine concern for the planet and the lack of sustainability about current practices.
1: Oh, totally. Energy resilience, huge question at the moment. Big in the upcoming election is energy resilience and what that looks like for New Zealand. But I think Electrify Dunedin, and especially in Rewiring Aotearoa, they take it back to a really, really personal level. They're interested in local businesses, local people, local families, whānau, and how they can save money and make their future of their energy future more resilient. I think it's a great word and I keep using it, but it's so true. But I think for the community and, people in general, the questions always are, but what is it actually going to save me? And I think that is the biggest question that the Electrify Dunedin Expo is going to answer for people, because there will be experts there who can answer those questions all in one place under one roof. So, yeah, I think those are the big questions. What is it actually going to save me? I mean, of course, we all want to save the planet. We all want to be more aware. We all want to be more conscious and conscientious about energy. But I think for most people, it really comes down to a deeply personal, how much can I save?
0: A lot of the conversation in that regard is around solar power and electric vehicles. Now, clearly they're going to be represented well at this expo, but
1: absolutely.
0: Are there other conversations going on as well?
1: Well, yeah, and it's funny that you asked that, Jeff, because yes, 100% solar power, solar panels, solarifying your house, EVs, definitely got some great EVs. I think we've got Andrew Sims from Dunedin. They're one of our gold sponsors. They're amazing. They're going to bring a whole bunch of their EVs and you'll be able to test drive them, which is great. Cook Howlison, Gilmore's, etc. and more. So they will be there and you can come along to one place and see them in action and take one for a test drive. And also the solar powers. But there are other solar energy companies in Dunedin. But there are other things as well, like, things that you wouldn't even think about, like financing and roofing.

0: is my roof going to be, can I put solar panels on my roof? You know, like questions like that that you sort of wouldn't even think to ask. All those kinds of people are going to, experts are going to be there to ask those questions.
1: Coming out of the winter, many of us have experienced the shock of the power bill, right? So there might be motivation in that alone, but also it does seem, doesn't it, that this is a worldwide conversation now, that we need to have these conversations. So information is power in that regard.
0: Totally. I mean, if you go down the rabbit hole, which I do all the time, of the conversations of sustainable, renewable energy out there in the world and the impact of that on a global scale, it's everywhere. It's everywhere. There's an amazing map that you can go onto that looks at the energy of each country and who's using what. And New Zealand's pretty high on that. You know, our hydropower, our geothermal power, we're pretty good. But we're talking years and years into the future. We're talking about, resilience for our kids. You know, we're talking about, 10 years, 5 years, all those kinds of things. It's not just how do I save money now? It's how do I keep saving in the future and for future generations?
1: All right, paint a bit of a picture for us. This is Saturday, October the 17th at the Hub at the Otago Polytech. What are we going to find on site?
0: So you're going to find outside, if you've ever been to the Hub, it's a great building. So there'll be food and coffees and some music. There's also going to be speakers, Mike Casey from Rewiring Aotearoa. I call him the cherry orchard guy because he's got a fully electrified cherry orchard, including all of his machinery. He's going to be there speaking. We have other speakers from our major sponsors. Aurora Energy is our premier sponsor. They are going to be there and talk a little bit about what they do. And as well as Andrew Sims and Daikin and Fisher & Paykel. So we were also talking electric appliances as well. So they're going to be there. And Think Solar as well. So they're going to be talking about solar power. So you have all of these, all of our amazing sponsors there. And as well as lots and lots and lots of different businesses and services that offer these kinds of opportunities. Everything from electric bikes, EVs, solar power, finance institutions, lots of it. Information going off. But there's also going to be music and fun and bring the kids because there'll be face painting and it is free as well. It's free admission.
1: Free to attend. So all under the one roof. You can go curious, arrive with some questions and perhaps leave with a few answers or some potential solutions.
0: Or an electric bike. Leave with an electric bike.
1: you might walk it and ride away, as
0: exactly.
1: It were.
0: Exactly.
1: Sounds exciting. It's an interesting time for this to be happening when it is such a topic that's at the forefront of many people's minds as to how they can make their household a little bit more up-to-date in terms of electrification, but also reduce costs and help do their bit towards saving a beautiful planet as well. All right, so if we want to keep up to date with the Electrified Dunedin Expo, where can we go just to find out a little bit more information?
0: Yeah, sure, Jeff. So you can go to our website, electrifydunedin, or one word, .nz. So all the information is there on the website. Also, you can follow us on social media. We are on Instagram and Facebook, Electrify Dunedin.
1: 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Carla, thanks for joining us here on ORFM's Awesome Morning Show. All the best for this initiative. We look forward to hearing more about it.
0: You're very welcome, Jeff. Thanks so much.
1: You're listening to Community Interviews, highlights from the past week's Awesome Morning Show on ORFM. Next up, we hear about the development of a new creative space in the city. Well, joining me on the line now is Cindy Diver, Dunedin theatre maker and educator. Big news through last week that Cindy's bought a building at 9 Shore Street there in Andy Bay, the space to be called the McNaughton Performing Arts Studio. Joining us to kōrero about that now, Cindy Diver. Cindy, morena, nice to have you with us.
2: Kia ora, how are you doing?
1: Very well, and I imagine for many in the theatre industry locally, it's been really nice to have a bit of positive news. There's been a lot of discussion, Cindy, hasn't there, over the last few years about spaces and availability and places for those who are artists to be supported. What was the driver for you here?
2: Well, a bit of that, absolutely. The lack of space and rehearsal space and workshopping space. And accessible space is really, it's just diminished incredibly in Dunedin. And

0: But probably the driver is that my acting classes, interactive drama classes, has been lovingly hosted at 97 Moray Place for the last 26 years. They're fantastic people at 97 Moray Motel. And so they've looked after us all this time, but our classes were kind of in a non-purpose-built building for that. And so it was getting to the point where we had to go other places to do, like, performances or things like that. And the desire to find somewhere where we could do all the things with the kids was great. Somewhere I could do casting or self-taping, somewhere I could keep everything up and have it ready all the time for people to use. And the space that I'm at before now had a carpeted floor, and I really wanted to go back to wood for movement work and stuff like that. So it was a mix of those things, but mostly the instigator was the fact that, oh God, this is going to sound bad, my husband passed away in March. And it's one of those things where you have plans before a cancer diagnosis for what you're going to do. And our plans were to do lots of things, and suddenly all those were gone. And so this became a really lovely way of honouring him, because his last name was McNaughton and his dad's last name was McNaughton, and giving myself mahi that I can really throw myself into and yeah, make a difference for my community, because I'm not going to be travelling the world retired with my husband. I'm going to be here, so I might as well do the mahi.
1: Cindy, how did the building at 9 Shore Street come across your radar?
0: Actually, my friend Sarah Georgie came around to see me. It would have been a couple of weeks after my husband had died. And she talked about the building and she showed it to me online. And she was like, we're winning lotto this weekend. And it was one of the big lotto weekends. And I was like, yeah, I'm going to buy a lotto ticket. Let's buy this building. It's a bit of a joke. And then about a week later, I was like, hang on. I could actually use some of our family trust money, and I could actually just buy the building and not wait for the lotto.
1: Describe it for us. What do we find there at the moment?
0: At the moment, I'm about to go and do some big renos today. So I'll just do, from this very minute, if you walk through those front doors, there's an office that's going to be brilliant for small meetings and things. Then there's a massive studio, a big open room with a huge cupboard full of tables and chairs and things to do for whatever purpose you want. A really big, almost industrial kitchen, but without being industrial. And then you go through into another kind of meaty, a foyer area where you can have people waiting. Then there's a room for our self-tape studio. But then you walk straight through into the massive hall at the back that has a small raised stage, all wooden, all beautiful, with a rig, a lighting rig. And beside that big room is a small thin room, which is a library room. And so I'm going to make a writer's space in there for writers to have meetings and do mahi and make it all nice and cozy.
1: So what was the former life? Yeah, what was the former life of this space?
0: It was I think its last former, like, solid life was a dance studio, so it was ballet. And I think they may have even had another tap or other types of dance in there too. But prior to that, I think it was a couple of different things, but it actually was built as a Masonic lodge. It's the Waverley Lodge, I'm going to go 226. And so they built that in 1950 as a lodge, and it was used for a really long time as the lodge. It's got great spaces.
1: Now that the word is out, have you been inundated with people expressing interest in using the space?
0: It's it's almost like I opened the door to the stable way too early, because of course I haven't finished the renovations of the floors and the insulation and everything yet, and it kind of all rushed up on me at the end, and I'm like, okay, I'm doing my bookings on a large printed out calendar at the moment, so I haven't even kind of figured out the best way of making the bookings work. So I'm getting there. The bank account was open last week. That's a good start, right?
1: And when do you anticipate? When do you anticipate you're going to be using it in a kind of formal sense?
0: Well, the musical, there's a musical theatre for teens happening there in the

0: school holidays with Kelly Hocking. So it's going to have its first christening with those lovely folks in there for a few days doing the musical theatre in this space. But I'm having an official ribbon cutting kind of opening on the afternoon of October 11, between 2 and 3. And so I've kind of invited all our community that are part of the performing arts community. If they want to come and kick the tyres, then it's a good day to do it, and we'll leave the doors open and people can come in and out. Might even try and get a barbecue or soft food fizzle out the front. But so about a month sort of time, it'll be up and going completely, and I'll just start using spaces a little bit before then.
1: Cindy, primarily you've talked about its use as a space to support all the activities that are kind of all the things we kind of don't see necessarily as theatre goers or dance goers, the rehearsal space, the prep space for doing for filming submissions and so forth. What about as a public performance space? Is that on the cards?
0: It's on the cards if I can get the consent change slightly, because at the moment, because of where it is, it's actually in a zoned residential area. It's got a resource consent that says that there's a limit on how many numbers can be in the building. And so we could do public performances, but they're very bespoke. So once we get up and running, I'll attempt the absolute juggernaut of trying to see what we need to do to get consent changed. But yeah, there's definitely a possibility, especially in the main hall, for small music, small theatre. There's going to be dance mirrors and up, so that, I mean, dance could even have a small showing for families and friends and stuff. But until I get that resource consent fixed, then it will always be a wee bit tiny. It's definitely not a replacement for a theatre. We definitely need a 200 to 300 seat theatre, and that's what we all have been saying since 2017. But it's enough. I talk about the ahika. For me, I want to keep those professionals still doing their work, even if it is in small scale. And I want to keep those kids who are enthused and want to make. And I say kids, it's 20s and 20s up to 30s, trying to actually still play with making their craft in a safe space, in a bespoke space, safe space.
1: You will have done your due diligence, of course, and been through the building and seen what does need to be done. You've mentioned some of that already. Anything that is on the kind of in the wish list, which you might be able to achieve straight away in terms of adding to the space, acoustic work and so forth?
0: No, it's all pretty good. The people before us, the lovely Collier and I can't remember his last name, family, they did a really good job of renovating it after the dance folks were in there. So it's good and solid. I'm getting carpet put in today to stop echoing against acoustics, and I'm baffling some of the rooms to provide a better especially for those with hard of hearing to be able to have meetings and do stuff. But not really. My wish list, I've got mirrors, as I said, coming in for the dance, for the big hall space. But it really will be, I think, once we get in and start working it, I think I'll have a better idea of what else we need. But it's pretty perfect, to be honest. It's pretty perfect.
1: You've set yourself up a bit of a task, haven't you, with the admin around all of this. And if it is going to be a busy space, there'll be a lot of that. Do you think this is something you'll continue to administer on your own, or are you going to get some help with that?
0: Yeah, I have my village of people that I already tapped because, yeah, it is going to be quite big. But I don't know. I mean, I think if I can get regular hirers and I can get into the groove of that, it won't be too hard. It'll be if I have to aim for sporadic hirers, that'll be where the real work comes in. But I don't know. I'm very much a systems person. I used to work as a production manager in film and TV. So I'm sure I can get the systems working so that it'll sort of make it time efficient and energy efficient. But I'm just really excited to get in and fill that space with voices.
1: Well, it's exciting news indeed. Will it have its own presence online eventually in terms of people finding out what's available there and bookings and so forth?
0: Yeah, I'll add a page to our TheatreWorks website and

0: have pictures of the different venues and stuff, but I'm definitely going to keep the hiring as a more personal thing because it is such a precious space for us. We want to make sure that the people who are going and are using it for the purposes intended. So it's not going to be an open for hire, book online kind of thing ever. Mm. It'll always involve people, talking to people and respecting the space and making sure it's being used correctly. I really want to foster youth performance, and that includes musicians. So I've got a couple of contacts with young musicians who I'm going to try and get to kind of manage a youth space for music. And I saw in the paper that the Dunedin Youth Hub is looking for other spaces, and I might have a coordinator with them too. But as I think having contacts who are responsible for the way it's used is definitely the way to go.
1: Great news. Cindy Diver talking to us this morning about 9 Shore Street, Addison's Bay, this new inclusive creative space, which, as we have heard, will have multiple uses, and it's a very valuable asset added to the local creative scene. Cindy, thanks so much for your time this morning. Congratulations on the decision. All the very best with your mahi going forward with it.
0: Thank you, Jeff. Okay. Kakite.
1: You're listening to Community Interviews, highlights from the past week's awesome morning show on ORFM. Next up, a mother and daughter will be fronting an upcoming play. Well, it's my great pleasure now to welcome to the Awesome Morning Show studio Ali Swan. Ali is one half of a team that's bringing us a new production to the new Athenaeum Theatre. The season of Stitched gets underway on the 17th of this month, and it tells, well, I'll let Ali tell us what the story of Stitched is. Morena, great to have you with us, Ali. Thanks for coming in.
2: Morena, thank you so much for having me. So Stitched is a new play that I've written with the support of the DCC Professional Theatre Fund that basically looks at the relationship of Desdemona and Emilia and what happens between them in their private moments between the scenes of The Dude's Play by William Shakespeare.
1: Yeah, indeed. So I don't pretend to be any student of Shakespeare. So a little bit of context. What are these two women in relationship to each other?
2: So they are, in my world, they are friends to each other. They do appear originally in William Shakespeare's Othello, and they are integral to the plot of deception and Machiavellian, basically, evilness, and all those insights into what motivates a man to, like, destroy all of his relationships, basically. They are integral to it, but I wanted to know a little bit more about them to each other. So they appear at crucial moments in Shakespeare's play, and I wanted to see what happened between those times.
1: Now, colloquially, and this is the way you've described it in their publicity, but it's people who know Shakespeare and the play will know well. Their husbands are dicks. They have something in common, right?
2: Yeah. So that was, yes, like you say, colloquially, it was also an indicator to people who know Shakespeare's play that it's not up on a pedestal with reverence. I'm not that kind of Shakespeare girly. I like picking apart all the other bits and pieces that, well, there's been 400 years of adoration and analysis, and it's like, well, surely there's still something else we can mine and discuss or reimagine. So their husbands are the two main characters, the protagonist and antagonist in Othello. So Desdemona's husband is Othello, and Emilia's husband is Iago, who is, even if you don't know the play, you know Iago as being the ultimate definition of an evil best friend that turns on you, basically, you know. It could be your ultimate enemy is the one that's closest to you. And so I thought a lot about how that affects these women. I've certainly drawn more of a friendship into them than what Shakespeare has given us, but Shakespeare, in his usual way, gave us some incredibly cool women, but also they are incredibly one or two dimensional. You only see them for the scene that they're in, they service that scene, and you don't know a lot about them, of why they're doing what they're doing in that scene. And that's across this whole canon. So I kind of also, as I've gotten older, I've become more interested in thinking about female relationships and relationships even between men and women. I've just become a lot more conscious about what it means

0: to be a girl's girl and to be friends with the women, which hasn't actually been something that's happened a lot in my life. So I've become more interested in that, and I decided to put some of that on stage.
1: So you've fleshed these women out in a quite literal way as well, and developed their relationship. I know you don't want to give too much away in terms of storyline, but where does this play Stitch take these women?
0: Okay, so yeah, well, as far as giving things away in the storyline, I was very conscious when I wrote it, I wanted to write a play for people who don't know Shakespeare and don't know Othello. And in that, by itself, it stands alone as a play with a full structure, and it's almost a domestic comedy. Yes, I like the comedy elements in and of itself. However, if you know the Shakespeare play, you will see where it interweaves with the scenes of Shakespeare, and you'll recognise that I'm interwoven speeches and actions off stage that affect these women and how they react to them, which we don't see in Shakespeare's play. So if you know Othello, you will get a lot more out of it. And there's a lot of, honestly, quite dark dramatic irony.
1: Now, your partner on stage here is a very important person in your life too, of course. Tell us about who you're performing with.
0: So I am performing with the person I wrote it for, who is my daughter, Laniette Swan. She is also a graduate of the Allen Hall Theatre Studies program at Otago University. She used to come to classes when she was a baby, and then she went to classes as an adult, and now she lives in Wellington as a theatre maker and performer, and works in theatre administrations as well. And we still enjoy working together when we can. We produced a show that was COVID interrupted about 5 years ago. We toured around Southland and Otago, the one-woman show, 100 Words for Snow, where I directed Lani in that. It was a script that I had found, a new UK script at the time. And so we've been kind of waiting to do this one because I wrote it about 2 or 3 years ago and found I needed to just step back from it. And so now we've been rehearsing via Zoom, as I say, because she's living in Wellington, and I've done a few workshops in person with her up there. So it's been very much, ironically, a COVID-esque feel to the rehearsal process, which has been, it's been a bit funny to revisit that by choice.
1: No doubt you also have to step back from it as, now that you're performing it, you're no longer the writer, right?
0: She would love to think that. Lani would love that to be the case. I have found it's really interesting as writer. This is the first full-length piece I've written to be writer and director and actor. Has certainly been a really interesting exercise. And yes, rewrites apparently do have to stop at some point, but I think that might be opening night. I feel sad for the production team who basically have to keep up with their script versions.
1: Of course, you're co-founder and current general manager of the New Athenaeum Theatre, the venue for this too. How are things going there?
0: Actually, really well. We are in a period right now of being insanely busy with events. We are booked every weekend or week. There is something happening up until a couple of weeks before Christmas, which is basically our usual summer hiatus. So we are doing really well. We've got our regular events that happen, such as the monthly Octagon Collective Poetry Nights, and Femme Burlesque comes in regularly, and also Improsaurus Improv. So we've got those wonderful regular events, and then loads of just different variety of things coming up between comedy and...
1: Got some performances from the Tahi Festival too.
0: Yeah, absolutely. We've got Tahi Festival in. We are also super excited to be hosting the first Aotearoa Dunedin Festival of Comedy in November. So that program is coming together now and will be publicised very, very shortly. And yes, then we've got, yes, more burlesque and some drag burlesque coming up and some dance and, yeah, absolutely, just about any kind of performing arts you can think of we have coming up at the Nat.
1: So in that regard, it's doing what you wanted it to do when you had the vision of putting this thing together at the start?
0: Yes, well, actually, even the reason I'm here is probably covering all the bases, because we got together and co-founded the space because we didn't have an open access space in

0: needing to develop new works and for regular artists to perform at. So we basically created the space for that, and this is only my second show I've managed in almost 10 years of operations.
1: Yeah.
0: Yeah.
1: So getting back to Stitched and getting back to that period where you were writing it, I mean, that was a different world, wasn't it? Did it lend itself to did the opportunity lend itself to you purely because of that time that was made available to us through COVID lockdowns and so forth?
0: I think so. So I started writing it about 23, I think, at 21, 22. Yes. It's actually all wrapped up in an incredibly complex and traumatic and lengthy home renovation I had. So I remember.
1: Sorry to raise that.
0: I remember distinctly not being in my kitchen. I was in this rented accommodation that we had temporarily. But yes, so but certainly the opportunity to put fingers to keyboard and write came about because I think with COVID as well, I was like, I've had this idea for a long, long time, and I was like, I've just got to give it a go. So I applied to the DCC Professional Theatre Fund. And they were kind enough to support me with the writing. And also I was able to bring in professional actors and a director and a dramaturg and also a writing coach because I hadn't written before and I wanted this to kind of be proper. So I actually got a writing coach, the wonderful Beverly Martins, who helped me actually just become a writer. So she wasn't necessarily connected. We talked about the project a lot. But I had a separate dramaturg for all of the Shakespeare stuff, who was Alison Horsley, who's just, like, incredible.
1: Yeah, and so there are many fingers in the pie, as it were.
0: Absolutely,
1: in terms of bringing this together.
0: That's the only way theatre can happen.
1: What about in terms of staging it? Who's helping you out there?
0: So I've got the wonderful Sahara Pohatutro is my stage manager, come publicist, come diary manager. And also I've got Miller Swanson Dobbs is designing the lighting for us, and a gentleman who has been credited as Ellie's husband, my husband Martin Swan, is doing the audio design for us. And then we've, of course, got a bunch of people helping with front of house and stuff. I'm suddenly wearing two hats. And, of course, also we do have, thank you, we do have Kelly Hocking is going to come in for the last couple of days to be an outside eye for director. Just to basically trim up what we've put together so far.
1: And so that almost sounds as though you can see this going beyond the new Athenaeum Theatre here. Do you think you're knocking it into shape to take elsewhere?
0: Oh, absolutely. So I started Moosefire Productions with the goal that we would tour professional quality works to rural and regional smaller centres, which is what I love doing and what we did with 100 Words for Snow a few years ago. I grew up in Queenstown in the 80s and I remember coming through to Dunedin and going to the Fortune. My parents made it a point to, we went and saw if we could, a kids show at the time at the Fortune, and then my parents were very involved with the Fortune later on once we'd moved to Dunedin through the 90s. And I just remember knowing that those opportunities can be few and far between for there's theatre nerd kids everywhere and you're okay and someone loves you. It's just that we're in the city and we're going to come and find you. That's basically my whole thing is there's.
1: Who is Stitched for? Who's your audience?
0: Oh, that's a really interesting one. I think girls, definitely. Girls who have girl friendships. Anyone who knows the original play and perhaps wanted a little more out of it and is curious, anyone who's curious about what women talk about and how they are when they're with each other, it's specifically
1: said. Well, men should be there, shouldn't they?
0: Oh, you'd hope so. You'd hope so, because this one isn't about the men for once. Yeah, so I think certainly anyone who's keen on also seeing some new New Zealand written work is locally written and produced. We've got such a breadth of talent here in Aotearoa Dunedin that to have this opportunity for me to work with everyone, like, yes, I kind of created it for myself, which is exhausting. It's really nice to have so many people, like our theatre community in Aotearoa is just so complex and broad. There is so much talent here, but it is exhausting constantly propping each other up, but we do it because we're professionals and that's what we know. But certainly,

0: anyone who's keen to see, as I say, a quality, locally produced piece again would be really, really neat to see them at the new Ath, especially if they haven't been to the Ath before.
1: Stitch, this new play by my guest.

0: others, like a huge part of the job, or is it just one of the many sort of?
1: Kind of one of the many, I guess. It depends on the project. There's some that are more like self-directed in the terms that we come up with the concept. We've got an exhibition opening next year that coincides with ID Fashion Week. So that's sort of something that, yeah, we've prepared and proposed and, yeah, assemble all the pieces and then figure out how it all works together. So that's kind of, yeah, my baby, I guess. But then there's other ones where it's sort of where you're more passive, I guess, like the planetarium show we did with Jess Johnson and Simon Ward Zizzy. I was in Melbourne last week, and while I was there, it coincided with the Now or Never Festival, and they've done a 10-minute remix of the planetarium show that's projected out on Hamer Hall. And I was like walking along the bridge, and you follow the soundtrack, and then I heard this, "Hey, Craig," and it was Jess and Simon. So they were in Melbourne for the launch of it. So, yeah, we got to catch up, which was really nice.
0: That's so cool.
2: Yeah. Lovely.
0: Oh, wow.
2: Yeah.
0: Because you've made so many connections, and it goes so far beyond just obviously New Zealand and even beyond Australia as well.
1: Yeah.
0: That's so wonderful.
1: Mm. Even the exhibition we're doing next year features designers from like 8 different countries. So pieces are coming in from all around the world, which will be very exciting.
2: How do you find them? How do you, is this connections and networks, or is there some place that you can go and see what's coming?
1: We're sort of, I guess this one specifically, we had collaborate with ID, so we have access to reaching out to the past entrants of like the Emerging Designer Awards and some of the past like more established designers that have presented at ID. So we sort of all reached out to them, and there were a couple of other connections that were made as well. Amber Bridgman from Kahuwai, she's on our Te Pai Arahi Māori Advisory Committee, and she was like, "Oh, maybe reach out to this person and reach out to this one." And they were all really keen to be involved. And then one of them was looking at the garments that were part of the exhibition to choose from, and he realised he knew the daughter of one of the designers who were featured in the museum collection. So he gave me her contact to reach out to, and she's going to participate as well, which is, really sort of nice connection.
2: Yeah, that's fantastic. So those are real, networks of whānau, basically, friends and friends. But with the international dinosaurs, I mean, it's not hard to know why that would be popular. But how do you find out about the exhibitions that are available, and how do you try and link up to make it financially viable? Is that going to be coming from or going to Australia?
1: Actually, this dinosaur one has been in New Zealand for a while. It's sort of travelled around. I think it comes in its own container, so it's just been sort of sitting there. It was in Christchurch recently. Freight is always probably one of the biggest deal breakers in terms of when you add that on to like the exhibition fee of how viable is it actually going to be? Because there's some exhibitions that we've really wanted to get over the years, and it's just
2: too
1: not
2: expensive
1: financially possible.
2: Yeah,
1: which is a shame. So we do keep it. There's an exhibition network across Australasia, so we're connected in with that. So obviously if something's coming to Australia, that does bring the price down a bit and make it a bit more viable rather than if it's coming from the other side of the world. And there's always, we have connections with the other touring managers and stuff at other institutions, so we can like connect with them to see if potentially something could be viable so it has multiple runs in New Zealand at the same time.
2: Yeah. Mm. And what kind of timeline then are you talking about in terms of forward planning for that kind of thing?
1: Years. Years and years. Ideally, we'd like you have at least 2 years in advance minimum planned out. Yeah.
2: But you have so many exhibitions on at the museum at any one time we are so blessed in Dunedin to be able to come in and see all of these different things. So you have these 2 year or multiple years lead time for these big touring exhibitions, but there are a lot of the smaller ones that pop up.
1: Yes, there are.
2: How many exhibitions would you have on average in a year in the museum?
1: I think we have

0: at least 10. I think it's fluctuated a little bit over the last couple of years, probably more than 10. Some of the smaller ones that count to that in that number are only like a couple of months or even less, sort of more short-term displays. Yeah. And some of them are just digital, so that's a bit easier to coordinate.
1: Yeah.
0: But yeah, it does vary.
1: Wow. Yeah. Oh, I was just, all of these visions keep popping in my head, like the Ruby Jones.
0: Yes.
1: That was just so gorgeous.
0: Yeah.
1: That was a really particularly gorgeous one. So what kind of timeline would you have had for that?
0: Under, usually like maybe 9 months.
1: Yeah.
2: Okay.
0: Summer can be a little bit shorter.
1: Yeah.
0: I think there's maybe one. I don't know, I was going to say we started talking about in January, but it opens in a few weeks as well. So that's, yeah. Nine months.
1: Getting her back to getting her to Dunedin wasn't as hard as it would have been for some other people.
0: Yeah,
2: that's very true.
1: Yeah. Oh, because then, in addition to the exhibition, you have all these other add-on talks and workshops and events and things. So you work with other parts
0: so
1: of the museum.
0: So we have like a project team. So that involves sort of collections, people, conservation, programs and events, marketing. The shop. So yeah, everyone's sort of interconnected to brainstorm on once it's open, how to bring it alive and get the community excited to come and see it.
1: Mm.
2: Thank God you're all in the same building.
0: Yeah.
2: When you have an idea about if you're looking ahead and you're thinking about design work, how long would you sort of ruminate on an idea for? Like, how long do you give it before you sort of make it concrete? Do you do like many mock-ups, that kind of thing?
0: It's probably more we get a brief signed off for each project. So that's before anything even sort of really comes into fruition in terms of how, what it might manifest as. So yeah, normally if there's an idea and it's sort of, you kind of stress test it with the team and some of the other teams. And if everyone sort of seems excited about it, then you can kind of push the button and go. Yeah.
1: Well, how did that happen with, can you run through the process with Gallery Gang? Because that was totally in-house.
0: Yes.
1: And emanated from your wonderful creative team. How did that come about?
0: Yeah, we knew we had a shorter gap over the summer, and we had always wanted to make something that was like a giant makerspace sort of exhibition. And I think a few months, so maybe like 6 months prior, we had already like started doing some sort of like mood boards of like the types of activities.
1: Okay.
0: And then Shanae and Anna worked together and, yeah, sort of nailed down the final concept and the characters for each gallery and then what those different crafts would be. So, yeah, that was sort of all them that they pulled that all together.
1: They did a gorgeous job.
0: Yeah.
2: They did.
1: And we're rewarded with, being nominated.
2: International recognition.
1: Internationally,
0: We found out last week as well. It's also been shortlisted for the New Zealand Best Design Awards in the exhibition temporary structure category, and Tangata Moana's also been shortlisted in the social good category.
2: So that's fantastic.
0: It's kind of exciting.
1: Both very well deserved.
0: Agreed.
2: It's good to feel that way. I mean, obviously you feel a sense of like satisfaction and gratification when you get nominated for an award or get an award. But then obviously you must walk around the museum and see people enjoying the work that you've helped to set up.
0: Mm.
2: How does that feel when you see someone enamored with something that you feel that you have a personal connection to?
0: It's kind of cool. And it's kind of fun just if someone, you look at someone and they're like, oh, that seems really cool. And you're like, and did you know? So you kind of like give them a bit of like inside information. Yeah, it was quite funny. That happened when I was watching the Zizzy projection in Melbourne. Some woman walked past and she's like, oh, what's going on here? And I was like, well, let me tell you.
1: Well, you mentioned Anna and Sinead designing or creating the Gallery Gang, and also with the dinosaurs, all of the merch that's going to go into the shop. So so the creative content is another big part of your team's brief.
0: Yeah.
1: Oh, what other kind of things does the team do?
0: Everything from photography and sort of making touchscreen. Touchscreens are the ones that we are in the Tangata Moana Gallery.
1: Mm-hmm.
0: That was all created in-house.

0: Yeah, then we also, even when it comes to like installations, we're right in there hands on. Like this week, I've been wearing steel caps running around the gallery, like assembling cases and plinths and
1: big dinosaur.
0: Yeah, putting up like massive sheets of vinyl graphics. And
2: oh my God.
0: Yeah.
1: Watching you put up a vinyl graphic is an impressive thing. I can't understand how you can get it up there and not have all these wrinkles in there.
2: Yeah, true. The one, yeah, everyone I've seen has been immaculate. So, oh my God.
0: And well, it's all those years of experience.
1: Yeah.
3: When you have something, you know, a creative content that you need to produce, it gets back to the rumination question. Do you think about that for a while, or does something just pop into your head? Or
0: it kind of varies. Normally, it's probably something that does like pop into my head. I have like an idea and then run with it. Mm-hmm. Depending on the project, though, I guess a lot of the time the content is driven from the curator's side. But if it's something that we've more driven, then yeah, we kind of, that's an extra bit of workload that I guess falls to us as well.
1: Yeah.
0: But we also have Alice, who's amazing at content editing. So yeah, we get the bones of it down and then she'll like zhuzh it up for us.
1: Well, you came up, if I remember correctly, with the Friends Forever title for our exhibition.
2: Yes, thank God.
1: That we've adopted for this podcast, Jerry, as well. Yeah, yeah. So thank you.
2: Thank you very much. That was a real relief. I have to admit, when I went to the Japanese denim exhibition, is it Buro?
0: Boro.
2: Oh, Boro, thank you. The structure that you have there with the wood on the inside,
0: yes,
2: and the way that's built, I don't know. I mean, obviously, everything you do has a lot of intention to it. But I just, when I was there for the opening, it just really struck me that even the color of the wood is a nice contrast to the color of the denim,
0: yeah,
2: and makes the whole thing kind of pop. How, like, is this like you sit down and you're like, so this is, we're gonna put the wood up, it's gonna be this shape, this color?
0: I think in that one, because everything had to be suspended. And there was, you can't suspend from the roof in that gallery. I needed to figure out a way to make everything be able to be suspended in some way. And then I kind of went on a bit of down a rabbit hole sort of around the Japanese, like the paper wall sort of structures.
1: Oh.
0: So it was kind of not ripping that off completely, but kind of using that, I guess,
1: it does give
0: concept,
1: that,
0: yeah, but then also to make it a bit more random. So, yeah, it kind of creates these little structures. It also kind of feels put together like the borrowed pieces are as well, that they're all sort of like remnants of other bits all stitched together. So it was kind of, yeah, mashing those types of thinking together.
1: The concepts all work.
0: And yeah, I did also wanted to bring a bit of pink into the gallery and the timber being pink was perfect. So
2: it is just a lovely contrast. It's such a nice way. Yeah, I feel like so many times when I've been at Tahura and I walk into an exhibit for the first time, people obviously aren't going to feel like the intention immediately, but then spend more than a minute in there and then you start to pick up signs and you're like, oh no, I can see why that decision was made. Mm-hmm. So that's a real pleasure, honestly. It goes back to that, I can't remember what it was called, but that amazing Punamu exhibit that was in...
0: Oh, Kurapunamu in 1877?
2: That was fantastic. I thoroughly enjoyed that exhibit. That was really interesting. And just the way that the items were spaced out around and the way they're on pedestals and then even the way the seating was put out around it as well, it just made it feel like such a calming experience overall.
0: It was quite funny because we looked at it, had been on display at a couple of other venues and the other walls were all like charcoal or like dark coloured.
2: Oh.
0: And Shania, who designed the layout for that one, she wanted to bring in just those pops of colour from that are drew out from some of the exhibition panels, and that just kind of lifted the space and just made it, yeah, probably feel more calming rather than sort of a dense and heavy feeling.
1: Mm-hmm.
2: Wow.
0: Yeah.
2: Well, that answers a question I've had for a few years. Oh, wow.
1: But there's just so many different things to consider because you have what you want to portray, but you also have to think about what the visitors will get, because sometimes in my experience, what you think would be obvious as a creator of a display or exhibition or whatever isn't obvious at all to someone who visits it. So I guess with the amount of experience that you have, a lot of that just comes naturally now. But do you do market research with

0: any of the...
1: A little bit. Probably could do more. But I think some of it is... I go and visit a lot of exhibitions at other places as well.
0: Visitor.
1: So you kind of collect information. Even I went to Melbourne Museum when I was there, and there was they had the Rome exhibition, and they had these really beautiful, they were just large, looked like concrete pillars suspended from the ceiling, but it was just router cut MDF and linen that was stitched together. So just created this really cool light effect. I was like, I'll mentally note that. And then it was interesting as well because I went to the NGV to see the Cartier exhibition, and that didn't impress me as much. It kind of felt like it was maybe over-designed a little in terms of the structures were so large, it kind of almost swallowed the smaller items. So I thought it was just a weird, interesting contrast. But there were heaps of people there, so obviously they love it. But just,
0: Well, the name would have drawn people,
2: but
0: they
2: true.
0: May well have had similar kind of taken away, you know, a little bit of disappointment.
1: Yeah, it was still beautiful, but it was just, I was like, maybe I wouldn't have done that.
2: Like you say, mental note taking for the next time.
0: Well, it's hard not to be critical when you visit museums.
2: I can't even imagine what the lens you have must feel like whenever you go and see something like that. Well, I'm going to ask you my personal favourite question, which is about your favourite item at the museum, an item that you perhaps walk past every day or something that you intentionally seek out. What is your favourite item, Craig?
1: I think my favourite item is the Madeleine Child popcorn piece that's a ceramic piece in People of the World Gallery. It's bright pink, and so it's just like this giant popcorn kernel that's got gold leafing with inside it and stuff.
2: Oh, God.
1: And I've got a wee miniature one that I bought from a gallery here, so I've got a wee piece at home.
0: I have seen it in a gallery, but I haven't noticed it in the museum. I mean, I've seen small pieces for sale. I'm going to have to go
1: there. It's in the ceramic section, sort of right, that kind of almost mirrors the Greek pottery. So, as it starts to go up a wee ramp, it's on the bottom shelf.
0: Oh, okay. Wow. I'll definitely go in and have a look.
2: I'm shocked that I can't evoke an image in my mind because I spent a wee time around there when we were looking at items that were donated by the Friends.
0: Yeah.
2: Oh, my goodness.
0: And there are a lot of ceramics that were donated by
1: the Friends. I've got another favourite piece as well, which you can probably tell you would have seen before, Jim Cooper's cat.
0: I chose
1: that for some of the marketing material back in the day that we used.
0: It is a gorgeous piece.
2: Oh, agreed. Mm. Has a very special place in my heart, that one. It's wonderful. Gosh.
0: And great colour. So pink is coming up a lot. Is this the colour of the year?
1: I can't remember what the Pantone colour is this year, but I don't know. There's always sort of go through, like, not necessarily phases, but it kind of depends what the project evokes as well.
0: And the vibe.
2: Of course.
1: Yeah.
2: Hey, well, I can't believe it. We're done.
0: I want to keep talking.
2: Great. Hey, thank you so much for taking the time to speak with us, Craig. We really appreciate it. It's been very interesting.
0: Wasn't that interesting? It's good to be a friend. To join, volunteer, or donate, go to the Friends of Tuhura social media or visit the Otago Museum website. 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
2: Dunedin residents are invited to pick up a racket, meet their neighbours, and discover the social side of tennis as the Edgar Centre hosts a regional Have a Go festival on Sunday, the 13th of September, from 10 a.m. to 2.

0: 8 p.m. Bring yourselves, friends and family, comfortable gear, and be ready for a fun morning. No equipment is required. The 23rd Annual Otago Peace Lecture takes place on Monday the 14th of September from 6:45 p.m. at the St David's Lecture Theatre on the University campus. Professor Kevin Clements, founder of Peace and Conflict Studies at Otago University, will speak on love, courage and hope in an age of global turbulence, responding to power politics and force from the bottom up. All are welcome and refreshments will follow. Age Concerns Talking Cafe welcomes seniors to join for a relaxed cuppa, kai and chat. Come and spice up your life, share life experiences, memories, enabling you to keep your mind active and connect with others. A Talking Cafe takes place on Tuesday the 15th of September from 10 a.m. to 12 p.m. at the South Dunedin Community Hall. This month's subject is What is AI and What Do I Need to Know About It? Sarah Bramhall from NetSafe will talk about where AI might already be showing up in your everyday life, what you should know about it, how it can be helpful, and what to watch out for. Registration is required. Phone 03 479 3054. A Talking Cafe takes place on Thursday the 17th of September from 1 p.m. to 3 p.m. at St Mark's Church, Green Island. Guest speaker Rowan Cook from Enviro New Zealand will explain all things recycling. Learn how to recycle right and what happens with Dunedin's and New Zealand's recycling. Registration is required. Phone 03 479 3054. Port Chalmers and District's Lions Club, in conjunction with Terra Nova Sea Scouts Group, are having a fundraising bingo evening on Friday the 18th of September at Harbour Hawks Club Room, Albertson Avenue, Port Chalmers, starting at 6:15 p.m. Refreshments and food are available for purchase. 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Age Concern invites seniors to join them for a warm and welcoming free senior community lunch at Age Concern Otago, number 9 The Octagon, on Tuesday the 22nd of September, starting at 11:30 a.m. Enjoy good food, great company and the opportunity to connect with others in the community. 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Phone 03 4771 040 or email agecon@ageconcernotago.co.nz. The New Zealand Wheelchair Rugby Nationals will be held at the Breeze Arena from September 25th to 27th. Follow Otago Wheelchair Rugby and ParaFed Otago on Facebook so that you can keep up to date with the details of events as they're announced. The Mosgiel Rotary Club annual mega book sale takes place from Friday the 25th of September to Sunday the 27th of September at Wingatui Racecourse, 285 Gladstone Road North. Hours are Friday from 1 p.m. till 7 p.m, Saturday from 9 a.m. to 6 p.m, and Sunday 9 a.m. to 1 p.m. Thousands of books of all shapes, sizes and genres, as well as DVDs and puzzles. And if you have items to donate, there are drop-off bins at the door of Woolworths Mosgiel and at the rear foyer of New World Mosgiel. And there's a new drop-off point at Wingatui Racecourse in the carport area at the end of the driveway.
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to hear candidates for your electorate speak and ask them questions, to find information about when these meetings are, check the websites and social media of political parties and candidates and your local news media. So, for example, there is a My Vote Counts Disabilities Issue General Election Forum on Saturday the 26th of September, 2 to 4, at the Nation's Church Hall on 334 King Edward Street in South Dunedin. There'll be New Zealand Sign Language interpreters on request, and you can RSVP to Amy Taylor via an email. Kai Tui Tui, KAITUITUI dot OOTEPOTI at DPA.org.nz. But give us a call here in CAB if you didn't get that. 471-6166. You can also follow candidates on social media. Many candidates have social media pages which can be useful source of information about them and their policies. Again, check what you're being told. You can visit political parties' websites to find out about their candidates and about their party's values and policies. You can access the internet for free at the Dunedin Library if you don't have an internet connection or data on your phone. You can read news articles and watch election coverage. As the campaign unfolds, news outlets will publish summaries of key policy announcements, party comparisons and analyst commentary, fact checks of campaign claims, and interviews with leaders and candidates. This can help you understand how different parties frame their policies and respond to current events. You can use online tools. Both the policy.nz and the Vote Compass tools have been used in previous general elections. These tools may not be working right now, but they will be updated close to the election date. Policy.nz is an interactive online voting advice application run during election campaigns. It simplifies and categorises the election policies of political parties and candidates so you can easily understand and compare policies within topics. They also use clever interactive features that allow you to save policy or view policies with party or candidate names hidden. The policy.nz application will be updated for use close to the election date. The Vote Compass tool is an interactive survey designed by political scientists, and it can be a good way to find out which parties most align with your values. That's votecompass.com. It's developed by an independent, nonpartisan social enterprise founded and operated by academics. It's not affiliated with any political organisation or interest group. Vote Compass is an independent, nonpartisan initiative designed to provide users with an objective, transparent analysis of the political landscape. Vote Compass results are not intended and should not be interpreted as voting advice, nor as a prediction as to which candidate a given user intends to vote for. Yep, every eligible voter decides themselves which party is most appropriate to represent them based on variant criteria, and not all of which is included in a Vote Compass. The focus of the Vote Compass is on public policy issues and how the candidates differ on those issues, both among themselves and in relation to voters. There's also the whichparty.nz website. This is to help New Zealanders match their own views to the parties heading into the 2026 election without policy detail getting lost in campaign noise. You answer 33 questions on actual policy positions and you see how each of the seven parliamentary parties stacks up against your answers. Same questions, same scoring, every party treated the same way. It's not telling anyone how to vote. It's giving people a clearer picture of where they fit so they can decide for themselves with more information than a 30-second ad gives them. The principles of that website or that project, that which party is project is, they try to consistently, you know, ensure independence with no political party, media organisation or university sitting behind it and no external funding, cross-party neutrality. They're transparent with the data set, the version history and the corrections process if something's incorrect. So that's the third thing is accuracy. And a lot of time going into getting the positions right
And where something is disputed, there's a clear

fair and transparent corrections process for anyone, including the parties themselves. And so they're planning a one-off non-partisan voter guide closer to election day. It's free and via an optional email sign-up that is never shared with any party. So you can look at their contact page on their website, which is whichparty.nz. So other sources of information, registered political parties are on the elections website. If a political party wants to contest the party vote in an election, they must register with the Electoral Commission, and the Electoral Commission keep a register of these parties and make it available to the public. So that's on elections.nz. Posters and signage is another way that you might find out about who's standing in different parties. Closer to election day, you'll probably see posters and signs that outline core messages from parties and candidates. Again, remember to check that they're factual and not just a catchy slogan. Local councils decide when, where, and how election signs can be displayed on private and public land. You can read about that too on that elections.nz website. So some summary tips on looking beyond the slogan. A slogan might sound great, you know, like getting tough on crime or putting more money in your pocket or fixing the health system, but ask, what does that actually mean in practice? What specifically are they proposing to do? How will it work? Who will benefit? And is there a downside? Ask, what is the evidence? If a candidate or party makes a big claim, consider, where did that statistic come from? Is there evidence to support it? Have they provided the full context? Is the claim actually a fact, or is it an opinion or prediction? Another tip is to watch out for information designed to make you feel something. Political messages often deliberately appeal to fear, anger, hope, or frustration. It's not necessarily wrong, but a strong emotional reaction can be a useful signal to pause and ask, am I reacting to the information or to the way this information is making me feel? Another tip is to compare promises with actions. You know, what has the party or candidate actually done or voted for previously? Are their current promises consistent with their past positions? And importantly, do their actions match their words? Another tip, consider what they're not saying. Politicians naturally focus on their strengths and preferred topics. It can be useful to ask, what questions haven't they answered? What are their potential trade-offs or costs of this policy? Almost every significant policy involves choices and compromises. Another tip is to be wary of information that is too perfectly tailored to what you really believe. You know, we're all naturally drawn to information that confirms our existing views. Ask yourself, you know, would I find this just as convincing if it is supported by the other side or a different party that you wouldn't normally maybe align yourself with? It's quite a simple test, but pretty powerful. Another tip, check whether you're seeing the whole picture, because sometimes, you know, you'll see a graph or a statistic or a quote that sort of is technically accurate, but still misleading because, you know, important context might have been left out. For example, you know, compared with when is it being compared with, over what time period, compared with who, you know, don't confuse, the last tip is actually, don't confuse confidence with credibility. Someone can speak confidently, appear polished, or have thousands of followers without being accurate. Being convincing isn't the same as being credible. You don't need to be a political expert to make an informed choice. Sometimes it simply means slowing down, looking beyond the headline or the slogan and asking a few more questions and being willing to check information, especially when it tells you exactly what you want to hear. Just finally a little now on once voting starts. So there are a few different ways to vote depending on your situation. As I've said, the voting period begins on the 26th of October and ends at 7 p.m. on the 7th of November. You can cast an advance vote from the 26th of October. You just go to an advance voting place near you. Not all voting places are open for advance voting. And voting places have differing open dates and hours. To find out where the voting locations are, call the Electoral Commission on 0800 36 76 56 or check the vote.nz website.
a list will be published on the web.

site 3 weeks before voting starts. Voting in person on election day, the 7th of November, you can go to any voting place in New Zealand to cast your vote between 9 and 7pm. If you had an easy vote card that I discussed earlier, you can take this with you, but you do not need to have one or any other form of ID to be able to vote. To find out where voting locations are, again, you can call the Electoral Commission or check vote.nz. A special vote is no different from a normal vote, except you must also sign a declaration form to confirm your address and the electorate you belong to. You don't need to show ID to be able to cast your vote. If your details or your correct details are not on the printed roll of the electorate where you have gone to vote, for example, because you enrolled after the 4th of October when the printed roll closed, or you're voting outside of your home electorate, you will have to cast a special vote. Special votes are also made by people who cannot vote at a voting place themselves. For example, if they're overseas in hospital, have a disability that means they cannot easily travel to the voting place. So at the voting place, you'll be given a ballot paper and a directed to a voting booth where you can make your vote in private on your ballot paper. You can cast two votes, an electorate vote to choose the person you want to represent you in your electorate. Obviously, that's the voting area you live in. And then there's a party vote, which is to choose the political party you want to represent you in parliament and form the government. Once you've marked your preferred options, you fold your ballot paper and put it in a ballot box, and you'll be shown where it is, and that's it. You can take a support person, as I said earlier, when you cast your vote. They're not allowed to tell you who to vote for, but yeah, I talked about that earlier. They can mark, read it out to you and mark your voting paper following your directions if you ask them to. If you cannot get to a voting place yourself, we have an article on our website all about this, which is titled, I Will Not Be Able to Get to a Voting Place, How Can I Vote in the General Election? So go look that up or give us a call. You can vote if you're enrolled under an old address. By law, you're eligible to vote in the electorate where you have lived for 1 month or more. When you get to a voting place, Electoral Commission staff will be there to guide you and check the address you're enrolled at. You've moved within your electorate but haven't updated your enrolment address, both your electorate vote and your party vote will count. But as I said, if you've moved to a different electorate but haven't updated your enrolment address, then only your party vote will count. So, yeah, we have a lot of information about everything we've discussed tonight on the Citizens Advice Bureau website, www.cab.org.nz. Under the Your Rights articles. They're all written in plain English, and they have been fact-checked, so you can trust that they're credible. Just type various questions into the Ask Us field on our homepage. So that's www.cab.org.nz. And so, for example, two articles related to the topic tonight, how do I find out about candidates in a general election? And, yep. Like I mentioned, how will I will not be able to get to a voting place. How can I vote in the general election? Are just two examples of articles we have on this topic. But if you would like help or advice about your rights and obligations under the law in New Zealand, or how, you know, to find out or get access to services you're entitled to, please contact us here in CAB on 03471 6166, or we have an online form on our website, which is again www.cab.org.nz, and then it's along the yellow ribbon along the top. There's Find a CAB on a drop down, and then you go Contact Us, and a little pop-up field will be there. You'll be able to choose CAB Dunedin there and then write us a message and fill in the demographics. It just helps us with our funding. Funders are always asking us who we're helping. It also helps us our sort of social justice work, showing what sort of issues are affecting who. All, of course, totally anonymous, and no identifying information will ever be there. So you're totally anonymous. You can also pop in and see us at 155 Princes Street. 10:30 or 1:30 are good times at the start of our shifts. That's Monday to Thursday. Friday, we're only open in the morning, so 10:30 is a good time. This means that the volunteers will have lots of time to listen and help you with your issues.

So yeah, our help and advice is free. We help anyone about anything. And as I said, we're well, I didn't say this, but we are independent. We're not connected to any government or local agency or anyone else. And anything we talk about remains completely confidential. So this resettling in Aotearoa show with Citizens Advice Bureau plays on the second Wednesday of the month at 8:30 p.m. And then the following Thursday at 1 p.m. on OAR FM 105.4 FM. 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Ngā mihi ki a koe for tuning in this evening. Kia pai te pō. Have a great evening.

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1: As if leaving a relationship isn't hard enough, some women are in the extra vulnerable position of leaving relationships that are volatile, unsafe, and abusive. So what happens after abuse is recognised? Where can you go for help? And what happens when the systems put in place to keep us safe end up letting us down? Welcome to Tell Me Moya, where the chats are candid, the laughs are loud, and nothing is off limits. I'm Harriet Moya, and each episode I'm sitting down with brilliant women for no filter and no nonsense chats about, well, pretty much anything. Season 2 of Tell Me Moya is a series of conversations that dig into the nitty-gritty and need-to-knows of separation, divorce, custody issues, relationship property, and family harm. Tell Me Moya dives right into the conversations we want to have but don't have time for, and the ones we don't want to have but we know we should.

0: Welcome to Season 2, Episode 6 of Tell Me Moya. And for those just tuning into this season, Episodes 1 to 4 explored how to prepare to leave a relationship, the services and systems that are available to you and designed to keep you out of court when going through a separation, and an overview of all things relationship property and money related. Last week's episode dove into understanding family harm, violence, coercive control, and the new stalking law, which brings us to today's episode that looks at the services available to support women leaving abusive relationships and a real lived account of when the system can let us down. So today in the studio, I'm so thrilled to be joined by Simone Clare, the Executive Manager of Otipoti Dunedin Women's Refuge. Simone's role at Women's Refuge here in Dunedin is incredibly diverse, and she provides the strategic, clinical and operational leadership of the organisation while making sure their kaupapa, their people and the whānau they serve remain at the centre of every decision they make. So a very, very warm welcome to you today, Simone. Thank you for so much for coming in.
1: Kia ora.
0: I appreciate you being here. We are also joined today by an anonymous but incredibly brave and strong abuse and harassment survivor. And I'm also so grateful to you for being here to share your story, as I understand how difficult this can be to retell. But I also know that you are a huge advocate for change and trying to educate other women and improve the system to protect women and keep them safe. So I want to thank you for your efforts in that space and for being here to share your knowledge about all of that. So, right, this is going to be a crunchy episode. I can feel it now. So I can feel it in my waters. So for someone who's listening in, Simone, who has never encountered or ever heard of Women's Refuge, can you explain to us what it is that Women's Refuge does in a nutshell?
1: I think it's quite simple to explain. It's around keeping women and children safe, to be that person on the end of the phone, to look at the unique circumstances that the wahine tamariki rangatahi are experiencing. We have one criteria that you've been exposed to, or you're experiencing current family violence. So it's very simple. We're there with that one criteria.
0: Amazing. And I already love that you said a woman's unique experience.
1: Yes.
0: Because I feel like, comparatively perhaps to the family court system, where there is kind of like, feels to me like it's trying to be this sort of one size fits all environment, where it really, really doesn't, and some of the nuance is missing a lot of the time in people's individual situations. So I just love the idea straight off the bat that you are looking at women in their whole unique, complete situation. That's awesome. And so your particular role, what does that entail?
1: So for me, as Executive Manager of Otipoti Dunedin Whānau Refuge, I get the absolute privilege to lead a team of dedicated advocates. They all have their own specialties. We have registered counsellors, we have social workers, we have women in our space as well. And we also have a tāne that we've recently engaged to come in and be a part of the team. My role is to ensure we get the funding. My role is to make sure all the reports are written. My role is to keep the doors open so that we can have our very brave wahine, tamariki rangatahi, come in to see us.
0: Yeah. Okay, amazing. Very challenging, but very rewarding.
1: Extremely rewarding, yeah.
0: Yeah, yeah, you're amazing. So let's start from the beginning. What happens when a woman contacts you, either through the crisis line or perhaps an email, or perhaps even drops in? I don't know. What does that look like? And what happens when that happens for the first time?
1: So all of the above. We also receive referrals from the DHB, from GPs, from other social services in the community. Our FIT team, which is amazing, the family harm team locally, they're an amazing team. So what will happen straight away is we want to understand the situation. So we ask a question, can you tell

0: me what's going on? Is it safe for you to be able to talk to us in this moment? Sometimes we have women say no. So then we have to kind of negotiate around how are we going to be present,
1: but not put her in more risk.
0: Mm. That's always a balance. So primarily we have women that will take this one avenue of a self-referral. So somebody has reached out to us. We're asking them, are you safe? What is going on? And we listen. So the first thing we do is we listen. And we listen to, again, going back to that unique circumstance, remembering that we're meeting with or hearing from Wahine women from all walks of life, all socioeconomic backgrounds, all educational backgrounds. And so people have very different ways of communicating as well. So our role in that immediate is to sit and to listen and to note.
1: Yeah. Gosh, and you actually, just to put this into perspective, you gave me a few statistics just before we started the podcast today about the number of women that you are having contact, Otipoti Dunedin Women's Refuge, and you said it's about 80.
0: Yeah, we're averaging between about 45 to 47 to 80 referrals a month.
1: A month?
0: Yeah, and we triage all of those. So when I say triage, it's basically what I was saying before. We'll discuss, we'll find out what is it happening from her perspective.
1: That is a staggering statistic.
0: It is.
1: When you think that that's just this region alone. Like we talked about, also briefly talked about the fact that there are probably a lot of misconceptions about the services and about who can access them. And one thing I was thinking that people might think is, can people access Women's Refuge before they've left a relationship?
0: Oh, 100%.
1: Yeah.
0: In fact, what we are noticing is a lot more women are reaching out to us. They're still in a relationship, in a violent relationship, which is control and coercion, all sorts of the different parts of
1: family violence that we just talked about in episode 5.
0: Yeah. So
1: people are reaching out.
0: Yes.
1: Early.
0: People are reaching out early. Mm. So they're asking for advice. They're asking for a safety plan. They're asking around, what can I do? What is out there? What is available? What happens if he does this? What happens if this happens? So they're phoning with a curious mind. So they may not be ready to even come into service, but they're asking questions. Yeah. So, and we try to answer those questions as honestly as we can.
1: And do you think that you're seeing more examples of that with the types of abuse that aren't physical, like a woman becoming braver about recognizing that and then and doing something about it?
0: Yeah, I
1: don't want to use the word a trend, but is it an increasing kind of statistic?
0: I think the more situations and opportunities to do this, to come on your show, I think can really dispel some of those entrenched thinking around what is it that Refuge does do and doesn't do. We've certainly had a heck of a lot more women, and also the whānau wrapped around the woman, the best friends, the sisters, the dads.
1: Yeah, reaching out
0: saying, hey, look, I know this is happening. She won't talk to me, but we know, what can we do?
1: Okay, that's really interesting. So those support people can also contact
0: 100%.
1: You. 100%.
0: They can come in. The kettle's always on.
1: Yeah.
0: Kai's always there. Absolutely.
1: Okay. Where is your physical centre?
0: Yeah, so we have our day-to-day office. It's at 70A North Tyree Road.
1: Okay.
0: Yeah. So that's you can come along, you can knock on the door, you can phone us, get the contact details off our website. Email address as well.
1: 70A North Tyree Road.
0: Yeah. So sometimes we're getting a lot more emails at inquiry. Just want to check in. What do you do? And we respond.
1: Okay. That's amazing. What do you think would be one giant myth about what an abusive relationship looks like, Simone?
0: I think it is shifting, but certainly we still have women that are reaching out to us going, it

0: it's not that bad.
1: Yeah.
0: It doesn't hit me. I've got no bruises I can show you. I haven't had to go to the doctor to get some medication. The myth around around that is that abuse comes in and violence comes in many, many, many forms.
1: Yeah.
0: And well, we, sorry.
1: Well, the myth is that it's only violence. Physical.
0: I can only come to refuge.
1: In reality, it is. Yeah.
0: Yeah. So I can only come to see you if I've been hit or punched or kicked. That's the myth. You can come to us if you even pondering, if you're questioning some of whether
1: it's abuse or
0: not. Absolutely. If your cuckoo is kind of doing something, it's telling you something's not right. We say trust those instincts. Mm. That is your brain trying to tell you that something's not quite right. Reach out to us. We don't mind. None of my team mind if you phone and you ask any question that you would like.
1: And actually, this goes right back to episode one, in which I had a conversation with Maria Colombo, and we talked about how those gut instincts, and as women, we're so often raised to kind of be the people pleasers and the peacemakers, and the value that's put on that sort of family unit is so strong that we aren't necessarily good at tuning into our instincts initially, perhaps. And I know my experience was pretty much doing everything I could to push down those instincts and ignore those instincts for the longest time, because it felt like there was so much at stake. And then it gets to a point where it's undeniable and you can't ignore it anymore, and so on and so forth. But how do you work with women who are perhaps in that place and they aren't 100%, you know, they're not convinced, or that, or they sort of try and minimise the impact of the abuse because they don't believe it's genuine or real abuse, or that it warrants that kind of level of urgency or extricating themselves?
0: I think the biggest thing as well is that, again, I'm here just to go, the door is open, to come in, to talk to us, to ask those questions.
1: Yeah.
0: It's a safe place to come along. I think when you're talking around the pushing down of those instincts, I mean, we go to gaslighting. Gaslighting is huge. And we've got more and more and more young rangatahi, 15, 16, 17, 18, who are in very serious relationships that are experiencing violence. It's the gaslighting. And so we talk around you're being, you know, the gaslit. What does that mean? What does that look like? So we talk through with those people, you know, the women who reach out to us. We talk around, you know, the different aspects that she could be being subjected to.
1: Yeah, that also is interesting. You bring up the point about these young rangatahi. And so, like, is there an age at which the services are open to people, or sort of at what point do you go from being perhaps, you know, what point can you be like an independent woman seeking help for herself?
0: So
1: from...
0: Sorry.
1: Women's Refuge. No, not at all.
0: We have, I have contracts to work with Tamariki Tamaiti, who is from 4 years old, so who have been exposed to violence right through to, we have a program which is called Kōkiki Narito, and that is working with children who have gone, Tamariki, who have gone through our safe house, so from 5 years old to 12, and then we have our rangatahi programs, which is education, it's a therapeutic-based program, so around they've been exposed to violence, so we start trying and talking around that for them. Then we have from about 17 to sort of about 24, an age group there, and then it's up to with the eldest wahine we've worked with was 78.
1: Yeah, right.
0: And so the elder abuse is on the rise.
1: Yes. Oh my gosh. Oh, how are we going to resource this? Like, it's just another example of how everything's not working, isn't it?
0: I think when you look at the figures, I mean, you know, Aotearoa is such a beautiful country and a privilege to call Aotearoa home, but our statistics with family violence is horrendous.
1: Horrific. Yeah.
0: You know, the OECD points to that.
1: And so What happens if a woman calls and it is a crisis? She's called the crisis line. It's an emergency. She needs to go somewhere immediately. What happens?
0: So safety is the lens that

0: colours everything. So is she safe in that moment? If she says no, we firmly but with aloha say we need to have triple wonnet. I can't send my team out to pick you up if you're hiding in a hedge that you've ran, you've got out of the house. We need to have police involved. So we talk around that. But again, it's listening. What is going on? What can you tell me? Is it safe to talk? Mm-hmm. We get the picture. We get the narrative, the story. We make an assessment. You know, can you get to a public place? We are going to need police to come and pick you up. And then police may be deployed. They will pick her up. They'll go to the police station, and then we're already on our way to meet them at the police station. I just want to make it really clear as well. That doesn't mean she needs to report to police. We're just looking at the safety of them.
1: That's just about being able to pick her up safely.
0: Absolutely. Yeah. Okay. And then we have a 24/7 365 safe house.
1: Yeah.
0: So any woman, any wahine in our community who is at imminent risk of femicide or imminent risk of serious violence and remembering violence across all the multiple aspects, we do an assessment, a risk assessment, a safety plan.
1: Yeah.
0: And then we can safe house a woman.
1: What would be some of the obstacles that might prevent a woman from being able to, when you call them and you say, are you safe right now or whatever, and they're like, no, or can you get to a safe place? No. You know, what would some of those things look like?
0: Well, we would ask initially. We've had calls where women have been abducted in the vehicle. They don't know where they are.
1: Right.
0: They've managed to get out of the car or they've been dropped off somewhere.
1: Oh my God. It's like you think that this stuff only happens in movies, don't you? But it's like literally...
0: It's happening
1: right now.
0: It's happening in your community.
1: Yeah.
0: It's happening in your community. And like I said, we're averaging 80. And it's all the data is there.
1: And I want you to briefly recap again for me the different types of violence that you talked about or abuse that you talked about earlier before the podcast started. You were talking about, you know, there's just to recap, there's emotional, financial, physical, of course, and you were talking about chi abuse.
0: Yeah, there is this.
1: On feminine hygiene abuse.
0: Yeah, reproductive abuse.
1: You
0: know, you will get pregnant, you won't get pregnant.
1: Yeah.
0: There is.
1: Or you will keep the baby or you won't keep the baby. Yeah, yeah.
0: There is chi that's being withheld. We've worked with whānau and I have got permission to mention this if I'm giving a presentation. We've had whānau that have come from, you know, on the outside, they're very comfortable, they drive all the right vehicles,
1: yes,
0: the presentation, but they've only been allowed to eat rice for the last month.
1: Right.
0: Or there's locks on the pantry where until the perpetrator comes home from work, then they will unlock the pantry and control what food is available to the partner, to his wife, and to the children. There is, there's a lot of different forms. Before I came here, I printed some out and it filled two pages,
1: two
0: A4 pages, and they're known
1: types of
0: abuse.
1: It's pretty shocking. So, okay, so we've got this woman and we are setting up a safety plan for her.
0: Yep.
1: So, what could that look like? Oh, I mean, I know it's so vast, but what would be some of the main things?
0: So it could be that if we take the scenario where we've gone to meet, the police have picked her up, or the police have picked one of the team up and they've co-deployed and we're at the police station. So the team are there. We're still doing the assessing. We're assessing, has she got any injuries? Has there been any impeding of breath, strangulation? You know, we need to get them to see a doctor to be medically checked.
1: Mm-hmm.
0: The safe house is fully secure, but it's not. We don't have anybody in there 24/7, so no kaimahi is there. So it really is just getting them to a safe place where they can hopefully feel safe.
1: Feel safe
0: from the perpetrator.
1: Yeah.
0: So we would then be working with the police around do they know where the perpetrator is? Have they been able to pick the perpetrator up? Is there guns involved? Is there knives?

0: involved? What is the criminogenic history of that particular perpetrator? Is there alcohol and drugs involved? So we go through a whole gambit, whole range of questions that we ask.
1: Yeah.
0: Then we would go through the whole safety planning, the risk assessing. It sounds very long and involved, but it's organically happens very quickly.
1: I can imagine, yeah.
0: And then our main focus is to get her tamariki children safe. And so the team, always two of the team, will go and take her to our safe house, our secure safe house, where she will be provided, or they will be provided fully with resources. There's always Kai there. There's always, the team, I'm not into rolling towels up and having them on the end of the bed, but the team, if somebody comes in here, what would we want to see?
1: Yeah, how could we make them feel looked after and safe?
0: Exactly.
1: And seen and heard.
0: Mostly what needs, primarily, or the predominant concern for the mums is, have we got some food? Can I feed the kids?
1: Yeah.
0: Can I have a shower?
1: Yes.
0: So quite often the team will be there whilst they go and have it, they have their first shower that they've been able to have. It's another form of control and coercive. A lot of our women unable to take showers, so that the team will be there while mum is having a shower, they're making beans on toast, or showing the tamariki where the bedroom is, so they can see where they're going to sleep.
1: Yeah,
0: we get them settled for the night. If this is later on in the afternoon or the early evening, or at 2 o'clock in the morning, and then the team will go back and see them the very next day.
1: Yeah.
0: and then we just wrap the outer half at the care.
1: Yeah,
0: what is it they need? Consent to contact, GPs, MSD. Wins all of those on her behalf.
1: This period around separation and around leaving can potentially be very dangerous, can't it?
0: It can. It's incredibly dangerous. They talk about the 6 weeks, and so you can look at the statistics of 6 weeks as kind of like the danger zone. Oh, that sounds very dramatic, but it's 6 weeks.
1: As it is. Yeah, dramatic. It should sound dramatic.
0: I'm trying to be careful.
1: No, but yes. Yeah. Okay.
0: We're leaving a relationship. We have wahine where we would advise them with their bug out bag. Make sure you've got photocopies of all your birth certificates. Make sure you've got photocopies of your passports.
1: Yeah.
0: Is there a children, one of your kids, have they got a favourite t-shirt?
1: Yeah.
0: Pack those different things. So that first 6 weeks of leaving is a very vulnerable stage. One of the most, it's an interesting stat that I do want to share, is one of our most vulnerable groups of women is women who have given birth within that 6 weeks. So postpartum, they are the most highest suicide risk in Aotearoa.
1: Gosh.
0: Yeah. So the suicide of women who have postpartum within the 6 weeks are statistically one of the highest
1: most vulnerable
0: suicide rates and most vulnerable for women who are experiencing IPV, intimate partner violence.
1: Yes.
0: Yeah, that 6 week window coming out of prison.
1: That's horrific, isn't it? It's just shocking.
0: I know.
1: And so sad. And I'm just going to go to a break, actually, just while I gather my thoughts, because it's all a bit, and we're going to have a little word from our sponsor.
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1: I do just have thank you so much to Rochelle, the sponsor for our season 2. Much appreciated. So I do just have one last question for you, Simone, before we move to talk to our other guest. Where do you see, just really quickly in a nutshell, the biggest gaps in our current system? I mean, I know that's impossible to answer quickly. Is it, or is there one thing in particular?
0: Funding. Yeah, we rely, we're a charity.
1: Yep.
0: We're a registered charity. We're a trust. We rely heavily on funding. And yes. That is not only with our government contracts. We need them to really understand.

0: understand the level of mahi that I am and my team, incredible team, are undertaking.
1: Yeah.
0: And also looking at our community, you know, our corporate communities, you know, who wants to step up and really support us?
1: Because the work you are doing is obviously just so crucial.
0: It is.
1: And so needed.
0: It is.
1: Yes.
0: Because we have programs, we have lots of other services that we do. We don't just do safe housing. We have a lot of services.
1: So I just wanted to point people to, for donations, they can go to donations@odwr.nz.
0: Yes.
1: Or if they want to volunteer, they can go to volunteer@odwr.nz. And for more information, they can email community@odwr.nz.
0: Absolutely.
1: So, yeah, donations, volunteers, anything you can do to help support the incredible work that you are doing in our community.
0: Thank you.
1: Amazing. And so just to move on kind of a little bit abruptly, as I keep telling all my guests, I could literally talk to you for the whole hour and I could literally talk to you for the whole hour, I'm sure, with no problem at all. But previously in this season, and in particular the last couple of episodes, we've explored a number of the services and processes that are available to women when they're thinking about leaving or have left relationships. And we would like to think that in most cases, proper support and services can be activated and women can be kept safe from harm or ongoing abuse. Sadly, though, this is not always the case. And my other guest today is going to shed some light on what her experience taught her about protection orders, stalking the court system, cost, and the gap between being legally protected and actually feeling safe that exists. So thank you so much for agreeing to be here today to share your story and what you've learned from your experience. And so just to deep dive, like jump straight in there very bravely, I was wondering if you could kind of quite briefly, I know it's hard to do anything briefly in this context, but quite briefly give us a synopsis of sort of what happened.
2: Sure. Thanks so much for having me and letting me tell my story. The first thing I think that I need people to understand is that things didn't become bad just because we separated. We'd been married for many years and things had been difficult for a long, long time. And as a mum, often you feel quite stuck wanting to keep the peace and the family unit together for the sake of the children.
1: Yes.
2: But looking back now, I recognise things that were happening during that relationship. They're very different to me now, all the forms of control that I was experiencing while feeling stuck.
1: Yeah.
2: And I think that's something really difficult to explain when people ask, why didn't you just leave? Sometimes you just genuinely cannot see a way out.
1: Or sometimes people say, oh, did he, like, what happened? Did he change or something? And it's not that. It's just that they've always behaved that way. It's just that you approach a relationship with a particular lens and then eventually, as you say, like, because there's so much at stake, there's the kids and everything, and then eventually you can't unsee it anymore. But it's not that they've changed necessarily. That behaviour's been there all the way.
2: Exactly. Sometimes they're quite good at hiding it.
1: Yes.
2: As well. Like, it's very tricky. And the shame that you feel for wanting to leave and putting yourself above the family unit can be quite tough.
1: Yeah, absolutely.
2: And then also the guilt, like, what is wrong with me? Why did I pick a person like this?
1: Yeah.
2: How have I let this get so bad?
1: Totally.
2: And what can you do when you accept this behaviour and you make excuses and you change your own patterns to make things
1: not seem
2: work.
1: So bad. Yeah.
2: Yeah, it doesn't, just leaving doesn't really mean that you are free from that behaviour, is what I've learnt.
1: Yes. Okay. So, when did you start to realise, or was there a particular incident or a significant event that made you go from like, okay, so you've left or about to leave, or, and then you're like, okay, this is not just a difficult separation where someone's just being a bit difficult. This is actually something that I need legal protection from.
2: It's a really good question. One of the things that I just really struggled with was, how much of this do I have to put up with? Like, I thought I was just going through an awful separation and he was just doing these things to get a reaction out of me. There was nothing big that would be worthy of seeking professional help.

0: like through the police or anything. I just thought that this is what separating from somebody like him looked like, and that he would get bored and move on. And it was only really when I was speaking with my lawyer about all these things that I was starting to collect information on, that she suggested that this pattern of behaviour is not okay, and it's frightening, and it's affecting the way you live your life, and there is actually something that we can do.
1: Yes, it is like it's a death by a thousand cuts thing, isn't it? Any one of those incidences on its own could be put down to somebody having a bad day, but it's the accumulation of all of those things over an extended period of time that really starts to mess with you and your life and how you, and your feelings of safety and your feelings of sanity. Yes. Back to the gaslighting thing. It's like, suddenly it's like, am I the crazy one here? What's going on? Yeah. Mm. So I know that, so when, what did you think your options were at that point? Like, you talked to your lawyer, and what did she explain what your options were in terms of protection orders? Or like, do you think there are things that the system assumes that women should know?
0: Yes, I think there's an assumption that people understand exactly what family violence is. And at the time, I didn't realise the extent of the psychological violence that I was experiencing. As a regular person, we don't quite understand what things we should be reporting, what we should be recording.
1: Mm.
0: Actually what a protection order is. Like, I've heard of a trespass order. I've heard of a restraining order. I'd never heard of a protection order.
1: Yeah.
0: And I didn't know what I had to allow to happen to me before I could ask for
1: one. Could be eligible, for want of a better word. Mm-hmm. Yeah, that's right. So hopefully your lawyer shed some light on that for you. And so then I know that you sought a without notice temporary protection order at that point, and that was on the advice of your lawyer and with the help from your lawyer to do that. Is that right? Yeah.
0: Yes, that's right. Within sort of the first 6 weeks of the separation.
1: There we go. Nice little bit of symmetry there.
0: Yes. It just became too much. I was trying to be a mum. I was trying to do my job. I work as a teacher. I was trying to keep life normal for my children while dealing with the situation that was totally abnormal. And I'd been trying to manage everything myself. I was changing routines. I was changing what car I was driving. I was not going places on my own.
1: To keep yourself safe.
0: To stay safe.
1: Yeah.
0: And then when I was suggested that a protection order might be a good idea, I just really remember saying, can I actually do that? Like, is it actually an option for me? But at the same time, I was so hesitant. I was frightened about what this might trigger.
1: Yeah.
0: In him, is it going to make things worse? What if he finds out I've been to court and got this order? Is he going to retaliate? Is it going to make things worse? Is this going to harm our custody dispute with the children?
1: Yeah, absolutely. Those are all totally valid concerns, aren't they? Just that thing about, like, is this going to trigger something even worse than what I'm already experiencing? Mm. Absolutely. So once you did get that order in place, did you feel safer? Was there a sense of relief?
0: Yes. Well, I thought I would feel safer.
1: Yes. Okay.
0: So now there's this legal boundary, right? But when you look at it, if someone wants to do something to you, a piece of paper is not going to stop them in that moment.
1: Yeah,
0: there's a difference about feeling protected and feeling safe.
1: Yes.
0: And they can be quite different things.
1: Yes. And so there were breaches or things that skirted around the boundary of breaching the order. So what kinds of things were happening, and did you, similarly as before, did you find yourself wondering if they were serious enough things to report the breach?
0: Yes.
1: It's because, of course, it's one of those things where you've not experienced this before and you're like, I don't know if this is, are they going to take me seriously if I say he's done this, this and this? Or
0: no, and when the protection order is served, it's quite a basic clarity around they're not allowed to contact you, or they're not allowed to have someone else contact you on their behalf. There's not really, you're not really given the fine lines of what might constitute a breach.
1: Like, right.
0: For example, at my workplace,

0: my windscreen wipers were being put up on my car while I was at work. It was the only vehicle in the street that this was happening to, and it happened over several days. And although I couldn't prove who did it, I knew in my mind what was happening.
1: Yeah, exactly.
0: And that's the problem. When you look at this on its own and you think, what am I supposed to report? Do I ring the police and say, someone put my window wipers up?
1: Yeah.
0: You know, it's something difficult to explain when someone has an experience, but it's the fear that the action.
1: Yes, and it's part of a pattern of behaviour, which is the key, isn't it? It's like part, not just an isolated event, it's part of a pattern of things that are making you feel unsafe. Yeah. And yeah,
2: that is one of the things as well that the team does. It supports those stories, you know, the phone calls around, hey, this is happening. Like, for we record it. So if we're going to court and supporting through the court system, we're collating all those little incidences,
1: yeah,
2: you know, and which is really important, because certainly what you're saying is a universal, yeah, how do you say my front gate is always open in the morning, but that you've got to be able to come into the garden to open the front gate.

0: they know that there are people who will change addresses and will need to vote closer to the date or on the day. This disadvantages young people, it disadvantages students, it disadvantages people who don't have a stable residential address. And many of those people are people who might be voting for something that is going to, for a society that is going to be fairer. And of course, that voting base is not a voting group that will vote for this government. So by eliminating thousands, tens of thousands of people from voting, this government is hoping to hold on to power. And that is shocking. It's shocking that this has happened under our democratic system. It's absolutely shocking.
1: It seems to me that the people most likely to not be registered are two groups. It's the young, generally, and also people that are poor. If you rent and you have to move because the rent's gone up, or you have to move because you don't have a job and there's a job offer somewhere else, that means your registration is no longer good. And if you're worried about moving and you're worried about job, you might not think about registering in time. Therefore, you lose your vote. So it's actually, in a sense, a bias against the working class, against the many, the average Kiwi who has to deal with the difficulties with employment and housing that we're facing.
0: We have people who are more vulnerable who will be denied the right to participate in the democratic process. We have people who are in really difficult situations who will be denied the vote this year. And for that reason, we need to make sure that we have as many people registering to vote early, checking their registration, getting active in their communities, making sure that we help people who don't know what their situation is, helping them enroll to vote, and making it really, really clear that we get as many people enrolled as possible. Because the only way we're going to fix this is to change the government, but not simply changing the government. We need to bring in a government of change to make sure that as we retain our democracy, we're not selling out to the global corporates, that money can't buy politics. That for that reason, we need people engaged. Otherwise, it is simply the money that will buy our politicians, and that's something that's has a dangerous place for us to be.
1: Does it bother you that tobacco firms and also large users of the environment have such a important power over policy that somehow they're able to suggest what goes into legislation often?
0: Yeah. I mean, I think, you know, we've seen the big donations that have come in that support National ACT, New Zealand First in particular. Some of those donators also support Opportunity Party. And while we can't say that donors get anything in return, it's reasonable to expect that they may well expect something in return. And we have seen, for example, through the use of private email.

0: emails, the way in which Fonterra and Z Energy used private emails to get legislation changed to stop climate legislation, the climate action through the courts happening. This is a really dangerous path that we're heading down.
1: The other thing I see with the change of registration for voting, it's so people that are turning 18, and this will be the first time they're able to vote, and many of them will miss out, either because they've turned 18 too close to the election, or just because they haven't voted before. They're behind. And if their first experience with voting is being denied the ability to vote, that's a bad pattern for democracy. It's also a bad pattern for young people, because one of the most important civic things you can do is vote. I, as a very young person, saw people risk their lives and die for the right to vote. Yet people want to make it harder to vote. And it's really important that one of the most important things you can do is register and vote. And to say, I don't like government, I don't like political parties, so I'm not going to vote. Well, that's actually saying yes to the status quo. You couldn't give a stronger yes to the status quo than refusing to vote. Refuse to vote is saying, well, I don't mind the way things are. We'll just continue with the way things are. So don't ask me to vote.
0: Yeah, exactly. I mean, I think, you know, we do hear people who say, I'm not happy with any political party, so I'm not going to vote. Well, you know, all you do there is support the status quo, and you've really got no voice in.
1: It is a voice. It's a voice for the status quo.
0: Yeah. You know, there's no point in rejecting good because you're aiming for perfect. There is no perfect. I don't think anyone is going to be perfectly happy with any political party. I think that's a myth to expect. But if people want to create that perfect, they should get involved in politics and make sure that they create it and create the conditions and possibly understand that the collective organizing that is essentially politics requires compromise and requires us to reach collective decisions and collective positions that can change things. And that's what politics is about. On the voting, I would like to make clear that if we've got people who are 17 years old now, they can fill out an enrollment form so that on their 18th birthday, they'll automatically be enrolled and be ready to vote. So I agree with you. Getting enrolled and having your first vote builds a lifetime voter. And if we delay that, and if we deny young people the right to vote, we may struggle for them to participate in the democratic system in the future. And that means that they don't get a voice. And that's sad. I mean, even while the voice that you have as a voter is only exercised once every 3 years, it is something that will change and can alter the way you live your life. So it is something that really matters. I also hope that people use their voice out on the streets when we protest injustice, and in public places like the newspaper, to write letters to the editor. We need people to participate in our democracy for our democracy to be healthy.
1: Ideally, what are your hopes for the future of New Zealand?
0: Well, I hope that people recognise that we have so much that we can do here to make sure we have affordable power prices. We have local, seasonal, healthy food. We have public transport that's free in our cities and in our urban areas. And we have inter-regional transport via our rail system. And we have electric transport everywhere else. That we can actually

0: We can rely on our own homegrown electrons rather than importing $10 to $20 billion of fossil fuels every year from conflict-ridden parts of the world. And by keeping the energy dollar local, we can boost our local economy, or we can support our local economy and build resilience. So we can keep things circulating locally. And, you know, really, I hope that we have a society where people reject myths and disinformation, are able to critically think and evaluate, a place where we can hear bird song on our streets because it's so quiet, and we're connected with our neighbours. Those are things I hope for, and things I think we can all work for. And that's what the Green Party is working for.
1: Part of this is, of course, would you be willing to pay higher taxes for this? I mean, in Europe, in the social democracies, people pay much higher taxes than we do.
0: Well, that's right.
1: And, but they get things like free education. They get secure free health care.
0: Yeah. Well, I mean, that's why one of our fundamental policies that we've announced is a tax system for all of us. And that's a way to build a fairer country. So, you know, as a politician, I will pay a higher tax rate on everything over $160,000, and that just seems like, you know, of course, that should be done. But for anyone earning under that, well, 96% of people get a tax break under our tax policy, so the first $10,000 is tax free. But there's a wealth tax on 2.5% on an asset tax on individuals with net assets exceeding $10 million. So anything over that $10 million, they pay 2.5%. That's actually not a huge amount, but it brings in more revenue that we can then use. And a capital acquisitions tax, 33% tax on inheritance and received gifts over $1 million, that also brings in revenue. So we want to see that there's you know, that higher tax rate, as I mentioned first, for personal income over 160,000, that moves up to 45%, and we'll reverse landlord tax cuts by reinstating interest deductibility bans. So, you know, we can ensure that we have a more equitable system through tax reform. And that's what we should all be aiming for, because we live here together. We don't want to live in our gated communities. We want to live in communities where we know our neighbours and where we share things in our neighbourhoods and in our communities.
1: Well, are you confident in the long run we'll get there?
0: I'm not certain of anything, Marvin, but I am certain that there are many people who share the simple values of looking after each other and of caring for our environment and of making sure that their home is a place that they are able to welcome their friends, family and neighbours to. And these are when I see people and meet people who share the same values, that gives me hope. And that gives me optimism. So, yeah, I'm an eternal optimist. That does mean I am often disappointed, but I do see good things in my neighbourhood, and I meet so many inspiring people, and that's my privilege to serve the community as a Green MP, meeting inspiring people who are doing good things.
1: Well, thanks a lot, Scott, for being on, and let us stay accountable and responsible for the future. The future is not predetermined. The future is up to the choices that we make.
0: Thank you so much, Marvin. I appreciate everything you're doing, and Otago Access Radio, wonderful place. Thank you.

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1: Nau mai, whakarongo mai ki mā te oro ka ora. 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There'll be new and old school music, stacked with tracks from local and

Tainui and Matatua. Waka, that track is called Te Kurunui, and I'm totally into that vibe today because I've been at Polyfest. Oh my goodness, just too much. If you haven't got the opportunity to get to Otago Polyfest this year at the Eka Centre, you could probably pop into the pop-up on George Street. I'll give you details about where that is later today, but first of all, celebrating everybody who has brought Otago Polyfest to us under trying times this year. If you can afford it, please take extra koha for the collection entry. It's got coin on the door, but if you can afford a little bit more, please. If you missed the announcements this year, Ministry of Culture and Heritage have decided not to fund our culture or heritage anymore. Not quite sure what's going on there. I thought it would be appropriate to wire to that, but bear with, because I'm not sure if this is going to play. And if it doesn't, we'll crack on to something equally awesome, celebrating local musicians, as we do every time we meet for Mā Te Oruka Ora, because I have this really selfish understanding of what stories I want to hear and see. I want to hear and see me, don't you? Yeah. I think that makes us all feel much better about ourselves and certainly where we are if we know that we're being celebrated ourselves in that space. Hold your breath. Or sing along. Please.

from 2023. That's Te Kurehuia, Te Toi Tū Te Tiriti, written in response to a parliamentary election. There were quite a few more that were released in the same era. We're going to run through all of them because it's that kind of day. Straight back, chin up.

And I'm pretty sure that's what they were thinking in the 1980s when E Poema was first written, I believe, transferred into Ngāi Tahu dialect later and then cemented at Rakatahi Hui in Arowhenua in maybe 10, 15 years ago. Following that, classic Poie from the Patea Māori Club, a massive hit since 1984, represent Blam Blam Blam. Followed that, There Is No Depression from 1981. Things haven't changed much. Great South followed that. They're from Papakura. It's really so good to hear a band of Māori and Pacifica who play unpredictable styles, in that you can't predict what they're going to play just by looking at them. That comes from brand new, only a couple of weeks since it's dropped, Hellhole of the Pacific LP. Yeah, that's the name of it, Hellhole of the Pacific. And that track's called Not One More Acre. Catch My Drift. Here's Day's version, Tuatutititi.

0: to get Instagram to act quickly.
1: So what has Meta, which owns Instagram, said about all this?
0: They sent us a statement via a spokesperson which said, "We understand this can be frustrating for those impacted, and our systems are designed to protect people from this happening in the first place." And then they also said, "Following our review, we have restored the affected content and added additional protections to safeguard accounts against further attempts of this kind."
1: Well, thank you very much, Imran. Fascinating story. I wonder if we'll hear more about it as time goes on.
0: Thanks, Chris.
1: This is Tech Life on the BBC World Service with me, Chris Vallance, and with you, our listeners. On last week's show, Shona McCallum spoke to Microsoft about Lingua, their project to train AIs on languages which are underrepresented on the internet. Michael Kisa, near Kampala in Uganda, emailed in. "I'm a local language enthusiast and I have written some language guides with vocal accompaniment for some Ugandan languages. For example, Lusoga, Luganda, Runya Kore, Kiswahili, and Kinyarwanda. I would definitely like to link up with Lingua." Ibrahim Dumbaya in Sierra Leone WhatsApped us to say thank you. He heard the same interview. Meanwhile, Zakaria in Mogadishu in Somalia liked Shona's interview about AI-powered tech helping the elderly. He said, "It was really good and useful to learn about these apps." And Barry Hill in England has emailed about an interview I did 2 weeks ago about how AI-drafted letters are contributing to increased complaints aimed at local authorities. Barry wrote, "Surely one option is to simply reinstate the abandoned telephone help desks so that persons needing or wishing to complain by talking to a human being could quickly and easily do so." Well, I'm pleased to report you can certainly reach a human being here at Tech Life Towers, though I think the only office landline phone is buried under a pile of paper in a box with a family of mice. But you can WhatsApp us a text or voice note to +44 330 1230 320 or email us at techlife@bbc.co.uk. Please let us know your name and where in the world you live. All correspondence is 100% human read. Two recent road traffic accidents in two neighbouring countries just days apart have shocked many. Five teenagers were killed last month in a head-on collision when their car was driven in the wrong direction on a motorway in Ireland. And five young men died only 6 days later in the north of England when their car travelled the wrong way on a main road and hit a police car. Two police officers lost their lives. But crashes involving wrong-way driving can happen anywhere. CBS News in the United States reported on this just last week.
2: In Colorado, a state trooper took a head-on collision himself on purpose so someone else wouldn't have to.
3: I just got hit!
2: That's the moment of impact after a red Honda was reported speeding the wrong way down I-76 early Sunday morning, other cars swerving for safety. The trooper then arrested the driver, who now faces multiple charges, among them driving under the influence and with an open alcoholic container. Both the driver and the trooper had only minor injuries.
1: There are lots of potential reasons for driving the wrong way. A deliberate recklessness, intoxication, illness, or maybe someone confused by an unfamiliar road system in a country that drives on a different side. In Ireland, there are plans to test if an AI system already deployed across its major roads to spot hazards can be adapted to also alert road watchers to wrong-way driving. Last year, for our sister programme, TechNow, I visited a control centre in Dublin where behind a huge bank of CCTV feeds, staff watched the motorway for hazards with a bit of help from AI. My guide was Andrew O'Sullivan from Transport Infrastructure Ireland.
4: This is the Motorway Operations Control Centre where we look at and monitor and watch 1,300 kilometres of Irish motorways. The lads here are looking for breakdowns. They may be looking for collisions. Another problem we would have is pedestrians and cyclists ending up in the motorway network.
1: It's a lot of road to watch, but also a mountain of information for AI to mine.
5: Well, as you can hear, the road generates a lot of noise. It also generates a lot of data.

0: things like navigation apps and CCTV.
1: And it's that data that an AI from a company called Valoran mines to alert people in the control room to potential problems. The company's Michael Vardy walked me through one incident.
2: In this case, we had alerts from Waze navigation app. The AI also noticed that traffic speed absolutely dropped to under 40 kilometers an hour. Our AI also sieved through and processed the video footage in the area. What you can see in this replay were vehicles actually stopping in the live lane. And so when the AI raised all this, the operator looked at this event, immediately validated, and sent over a response, and indeed it was a collision.
1: Michael Vardy speaking to me last year. Well, to bring the story up to date and find out how their AI system could be adapted to spot wrong-way driving on Ireland's roads, I got an update from Valoran's Harriet King.
3: The way our system approaches it is using the existing camera network. So, many of the motorways and high-speed roads in Ireland will have existing CCTV cameras that are used by the control centre to observe the roadway. These cameras will usually be able to move. They'll pan, turn round, zoom in, etc. when they see something, or they might be in kind of preset positions when they're just kind of monitoring the road. And what we do is we run a sort of AI technology over the top of those existing camera streams in real time. And we are able to identify the usual direction of travel on that carriageway. So, you know, if you imagine you're looking at a road through a camera, there's a car driving from the bottom to the top of the road. We can identify that's the usual way of travel. And then when we see a vehicle going in the opposite direction, you know, we can infer that vehicle is driving in the wrong way.
4: So what would be the advantage here? I mean, you're piloting it, but what do you hope might be the sort of the advantage here?
3: So one is the sort of speed of rollout. And what I mean by that is, you know, we don't have to wait for lots of people to go and install physical sensors on the road. We can use the cameras that are already there. And because of our existing system that oversees those cameras, we already have the integration. It's just a case of kind of, I mean, I'm oversimplifying, but, you know, you can press a button and turn it on and then it starts working, right?
4: And so is the idea that, you know, once you've got this, hopefully you'll be able to spot people driving the wrong way faster?
3: Yes, exactly. So hopefully it will enable Transport Infrastructure Ireland to spot when this is happening more quickly and then take some kind of response to that to mitigate it and maybe identify perpetrators if it's something that's deliberate, or to take mitigations to prevent this from happening. There's some scenarios where we've seen it maybe with other clients or other roads around the world is might be that there's a failing in the way the road is organised, that, you know, maybe there's poor signage that means that drivers are actually accidentally ending up on the wrong side of the road, coming down an exit in error or something like that.
4: Yeah, I remember the fear I experienced the first time I was driving in the US and I encountered a roundabout. I literally didn't know which way to go around. I was like trying to mentally sort of come up with an idea about how do I go around a roundabout when they drive on the right, not the left, as in the UK.
3: Yeah, and I think like the majority of cases we see are, I mean, I know it's an increasingly dangerous situation and it's something that's happening more frequently, which is concerning. But the vast majority of the time when you see this, in our experience, it is usually somebody doing something in error. And, you know, if you can identify that happening as a pattern and analyze that information, you can then more intelligently invest resources or energy into mitigating that, you know.
4: So that might, you might improve signs and things like that.
3: Yes, for example, you could improve signs. And in the case that it is something that's a dangerous or intentional situation, or even if it's not intentional, but someone's got themselves into a difficult situation and doesn't know what to do, at least the people who are monitoring the road at TAI can be made aware of that within a few seconds, can take steps to mitigate it. For example, they might change the virtual message signs, which are the big kind of overhead signs that you see on a motorway that say things like slow down or traffic ahead or accident ahead. Those kind of signs can be updated in real time to alert drivers that there's a wrong way driver or hazard, and encourage drivers to leave it to the next exit or whatever the appropriate mitigation might be.
4: So you have this AI system that's sitting on top of all the data the roads produce. I mean, what other new uses of your system are you thinking about?
3: One of the big challenges we have with data on a road network is that

0: lots of areas don't have 100% camera coverage. So that's why all of this other data, like, you know, as an example, things like Waze or Google, when you get alerting from those, they can be useful. But the trouble with that data is often quite noisy. You know, anyone can go on Waze, press a button, and it puts an alert onto the system, and it may or may not be true. And one of the things we're working on is how to better validate those events from other sources, either with a camera or with other data sources. So, for example, we're looking at how we can identify the specific location of a detection from a third-party source, like detection of an accident or a hazard or something like that, and automatically pan a camera to observe and provide validation that that event is or isn't true.
1: Have you deployed the wrong way driving detection anywhere else in the world?
0: We do have another European deployment where, again, we're developing this technology, and that's kind of the basis. That's where it's also being used. To be honest, that's a location where we get a lot more of examples of the sort of accidental wrong way driving, let's say. And it's actually, you know, really a challenging thing to develop against, because although it's very dangerous when it happens, fortunately, it doesn't happen, you know, as often as you might think. And so getting the data together to actually test and validate the system is challenging. And that's why it's kind of a trial and a longer term process to do that.
2: And that was Harriet King from Valorem. Now, Gamescom in Cologne in Germany is one of the largest gaming events in the world and a showcase for some hotly anticipated new titles. TechLife's Laura Kress was there and hurried back to Scotland to bring us all the news. Hi, Laura.
3: Hello.
1: And you're back from this Gamescom, yes. Festival, what is it?
3: That's right, a sort of gaming expo, an exhibition. It's, you know, any game under the sun, basically, you can see, and it's fantastic.
1: How loud was it?
3: Incredibly loud, Chris. It was so loud because there's huge crowds that are there to see all the latest games and these massive halls. There's 10 halls full of games. It, you know, if you're into that kind of thing, it's fantastic.
1: Well, let's start. I'm talking to Laura. We're going to talk about Lara.
3: Yes.
1: Lara Croft. There's the Legacy of Atlantis game out, which is a remake of the original Tomb Raider, which was released 30 years ago.
3: Yes.
1: Featuring a much more polygonal.
3: Yes, she was.
1: Lara Croft. What's changed for female protagonists? Because I suppose that was one of the things about the original Tomb Raider. You know, this was a female star of a game.
3: I'd say, Chris, in some ways we've come quite a long way. We've got plenty of strong female leads now. There's Aloy in Horizon Zero Dawn. There's Ellie in The Last of Us. Often not sexualized as well. You know, it's more about just them, their character, their personality. But there is still a little bit to go. You know, we have seen still some backlash when games decide to make a female lead, like in the latest God of War game. A minority, but nevertheless, still some people not pleased that a woman is taking the role of what was a male-led game. It was something I was quite interested in when I went to check out the Tomb Raider booth, actually. I went to speak to Jeff Adams, who's the experience director at Crystal Dynamics, which is making this new remake. I wanted to know, really, why does he think people still want to play as Lara Croft 30 years on?
4: I think Lara is a great role model for anyone who feels like there's parts of their skills that they want to increase and get better at. But I think the reason why she is so iconic is because she can move through different periods of gaming and still retain her character, still become instantly and only recognizable as Lara Croft, but she can adapt to changing surrounds, changing tastes in gaming. She's just an icon for a reason.
1: Jeff Adams of Crystal Dynamics there. Well, let's stick with the theme of polishing original content,
3: yes,
1: if we like, and we'll go on to something called, I think it stands for Deep Learning Super Sampler.
3: Yes.
1: This is NVIDIA's DLSS5. You better say what it does, and then you got to see it in action. I'm very interested to know what you thought of it.
3: So it's this new graphics technology from NVIDIA, and they have been releasing things like this, and this is the latest version, and it's all to do with AI. It's a what they call like a real-time neural rendering AI model, and the idea behind it is it generates photorealistic lighting, shadows, graphics as part of a game, and that's in real time, which is incredibly expensive to do, they said, if you're not using AI. And as you said, I did get to see a bit of it in action. They

0: showed me a bit of a demo with this game NBA 2027, which launched with the graphics, and that's a basketball game. And you could see the difference they were showing me, you know, before and after of the basketballers. And it was pretty amazing to see the sort of change in the texture of the face, that the hairstyles, there was a lot more detail. So I did have to ask NVIDIA's Gabriella Leone, who's the director of content technology. I wanted to find out a little bit more. What is this actually doing?
1: So DLSS 5 is a smart model, and it's doing things like adding better contact shadows, better occlusion, better reflection, right? Better subsurface scattering. Light enters some surfaces, scatters around, comes out. All these things are very hard to do, you know, in real time.
2: Let's move on to a new installment of a reasonably long-running game.
0: Yes.
2: And a TV show.
0: We call it
2: TV streaming show. Streaming show. I should get rid of the time, shouldn't I? This is The Witcher's new expansion, Songs of the Past. Tell me about it.
0: So I think there was a bit of a surprise when this was announced a little bit earlier on this year, because essentially this is an 11-year-old game. And the fact that they are still releasing content for this game, people weren't really expecting that, because at some point a sequel is going to happen. This is a game called The Witcher 3. And as you said, they've announced this Songs of the Past, a new expansion. I know some fans are kind of criticized, you know, it's not as close to the book lore of The Witcher, the original kind of book that all of this is based on. But, you know, when I met the actor, Doug Cockle, who plays the main lead in this series, which is a fantasy series, I should say. The Witcher is this kind of hunter man who goes and he does all these errands for this kind of medieval area that he lives in. And yet he plays a guy called Geralt. He's the main lead. But he really did say to me, he still has fans approach him even now and say how touched they are about his character.
3: Some people just love Geralt as a character. They love the anti-hero, tough guy who actually has a kind of soft heart. I had someone just last night DM me, and they said something like, "Thank you, Doug. The Witcher saved my life at a time when, you know, I was in a really dark place, and, you know, your voice helped me connect to the character in a very deep way." That kind of thing. I think Geralt means a lot of different things, but very important things to a lot of different people.
2: It's interesting hearing Doug Cockle speak, because he does sound quite a bit like Henry Cavill, who,
0: yes,
2: of course, made the role his own in the Netflix show. How long do you think The Witcher video game series will continue for?
0: Well, they have announced a Witcher 4, so for quite a long time, yes. And I imagine then there'll be expansions for that as well when that comes out, and that will be probably quite a long game as well. Interestingly, to tie this all in, Chris, Witcher 4 is going to be played with a female lead.
2: Well, thanks very much for that snapshot of Gamescom and what to look forward to. Thanks very much, Laura.
0: Thank you.
2: Well, we're down to our last few bars of health here on Tech Life, but the game of hunting for news stories for future episodes continues. If there's anything you'd like to chuck into the loot box from the world of tech, or if you'd like to tell us your thoughts on today's show, please get in touch. Our email address is techlife@bbc.co.uk, or you can WhatsApp us on +44 330 1230 320. Please include your name and tell us where in the world you live. Today's Tech Life was produced by Tom Quinn and presented by me, Chris Vallance.

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1: In Turkey's agricultural heartland, hundreds of sinkholes are opening up across farmland. I'm Zeynep Bilginsoy, and I travel to central Turkey to investigate a growing environmental crisis.
0: Turkey's growing sinkhole problem, today at 1:30 and 8:30 GMT. In 60 Minutes, the interview.
2: We hear from Vadim Skibitsky, deputy chief of the GUR, Ukraine's military intelligence service, amid speculation that Russia is planning a renewed offensive in the ongoing war between the two countries.
0: NewsHour is next. 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
1: Let me take you to a village in Scotland, providing homeless people with decent accommodation.
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8: 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My name's Jeff. It is Rapare, Thursday the 10th of September. On today's edition of the Awesome Morning Show, a regular feature with Professor Andrew Geddes from the Faculty of Law at the University of Otago. Today we're going to be looking at this question of sanctions, trade sanctions specifically. What does the law say about that, and what are the politics around it? We'll be catching up with Barry Mollison from the Dunedin Amenity Society too. They're keen to gather more members together. We'll find out a little bit more about the society itself and why it might be a good idea for you. And a little bit later on in the program, we'll catch up on the latest stories of the day in today's edition of your community newspaper, The Star. It's checking on the weather according to the Met Service. 10 degrees the forecast high for Dunedin today. Fine apart from some morning cloud and westerlies with us through the day. Bit warmer tomorrow, 15 degrees the forecast high, mainly fine day. Chance of a shower from tomorrow afternoon. Northwesterlies turning strong southwesterlies tomorrow morning. It's a tick after 1 minute past seven. Rise and shine, I guess. As Tom Lark says, the sun's up. Well, kind of.

Jardé, never as good as the first time. 9 minutes past 7 o'clock now. Well, news of a community air quality project expanding to South Dunedin. Araha Kaikarai Valley has expanded its community air quality network into South Dunedin, with local business Sims and Blue hosting the first monitor in the new project area. Brings the network to 15 monitors across the city. South Dunedin, they say, was the natural next step. It's close to the ocean, it's known for wind, so its air quality is likely to behave differently from the rest of the network, but it has had very limited active monitoring up until this point. And putting a site there lets this project compare South Dunedin against the other 14 locations across the city. So good on Sims and Blue for stepping up. They say they were excited to support this project from Araha Kaikarai Valley and be part of the Community Air Quality Monitoring Network. As eco-decorators, they say that caring for the environment is a big part of what they do. And through their own Beyond the Brush initiative, they're always looking for ways to give back and support the local community. So good on you, Sims and Blue, for making your space available to put that monitor up. So this network runs on the support of residents, businesses and organisations who host monitors on their properties. That supports what makes the data public, so anyone in Dunedin can view readings live and watch how air quality changes through the day and across the seasons. 2 years of monitoring have shown that PM2.5 particulate matter climbs sharply over the colder months, probably no surprise there, driven largely by home heating. Shows the scale of the problem. It also shows what households can do about it. Burning dry wood and keeping a fire burning hot makes a real difference. Damping a fire right down overnight can also contribute to increased pollution levels in the local area. And that may be a practice that some households do and are not aware of the consequences of. So Araha Kaikarai Valley are now looking for 3 more South Dunedin businesses to host monitors, with the goal of 4 spread across the area. Hosts are recognised on the website as project supporters. You can get in touch with them. Here's an email address, joshua.smith@akv.nz, or joshua.smith@akv.nz. We spoke with Joshua some time ago on the Awesome Morning Show about this amazing project. And if you are interested in that live data about air quality monitoring across the city, you can view it online, akv.nz. Follow the links from there, akv.nz.

Alex Chilton with Every Day as we get closer. Well, hoping to bring you our regular conversation with Professor Andrew Geddes from the Faculty of Law at the Otago University this morning. I suspect it might be a case of, oops, I forgot to turn my phone on. Andrew, if you are out there listening, I'm trying to give you a bell, all right? Let's take some music in the meantime. Air with Francois Hardy.

It's Air and Francoise Hardy taking the time to 27 minutes past 7. Well, it looks like we might have missed that opportunity to get Chandra Geddes this morning. We'll keep trying, though. In the meantime, the Amped Music Project has been doing amazing things over the past few weeks, spending time with young creatives, band members, musicians, those just making their very first start in the music industry, wanting to get all the value out of Amped Music Project that so many have over the years, spending time with local music mentors, people in the industry, to learn a little bit more about how to craft the process of sort of navigating your way through it. So much opportunity to learn new skills, but also throwing these people together in a way that often means that there are collaborations that arise out of that. And we've seen some great musicians and bands come through the Amped Music Project over the years. Well, the culmination of this year's Amped Music Project, as always, is performance, and those start this weekend. Saturday it is at Te Whare Rukatea, 1 o'clock this afternoon, 1 o'clock on Saturday rather, and you get to hear from Promise, Maddie Aitchison, Livy Winter, Automatic Frets, Lola Murphy and Riot, and the guest who will be the artist who's no doubt spent some time with mentoring younger musicians over time, come through the process in Te Puti Dunedin itself. Emily Esplin will be the guest performer on Saturday for that concert. Then on Sunday, it switches over to Pearl Diver and Riot, George Dunn, Tui, Promise, Supernatural, Khan will be performing, and the guest

artists there, The Wonderful Death and The Maiden. Then the following weekend, Saturday 19th of September, it all shifts over to yours in Moray Place, and the acts there will be Girl Don't Know, Khan, Erin Rebriano, George Dunn, The Velveteen and Karen Townsend, and the guest performers there, Tiny Pieces of Eight. And then on Sunday, finally, Sunday the 20th of September, that is back at Pearl Diver, Supernatural, Swirl, Bail Me Out, Automatic Frets, Niche and Girl Don't Know, with special guest Dale Kerrigan. And therein lies the example of these more established acts being there on board to support and encourage all of those who are making their start. Now, all of these gigs are all ages and alcohol-free. It's free entry for all of those shows for people under the age of 18. If you're over 18, you pay what you want. And they'll all be excellent concerts. Maybe you might be able to catch them all. We're going to take a track now from one of the artists who'll be along featuring at the first concert this Saturday in support of all these younger musicians, Emily Esplin with Eat Me Alive.

0: Well, joining us now on ORFM for our regular catch-up, Professor Andrew Geddes from the Faculty of Law at the University of Otago. Morena, Andrew, lovely to have you with us again.
1: Yeah, good morning, Jeff.
0: Now, we've seen in the past few days some activity in relation to sanctions. We've seen Britain, France, Canada and others banning imports from Israeli settlements in the occupied West Bank. Lots of discussion about that in the media, the pros and cons thereof. But I guess it raises this question for us about trade sanctions and you know, what is the protocol around all of this stuff? And maybe we could start with the legal aspects of that. That's your area.
1: Yeah, sure. So without going into a great deal of detail over the circumstances in the West Bank and Israel's actions there, because, you know, that would be, you know, three of these sessions to even try to scratch the surface of that. These European nations and Canada essentially have decided that Israel's actions there have become so untenable that they are going to put in place a legal ban on doing business with any entities that are in those areas. Now, of course, putting a legal ban on something requires some method of law to do so, because, you know, the general principle that we have in New Zealand, as well as in those other countries, is you're legally free to do whatever you want unless and until some law says you can't do it. So the question would be for New Zealand, if we were to ever join these nations in conducting a similar ban on, you know, trading with these occupied territories or similar, what law would permit that to happen? And the answer in the New Zealand case is there actually isn't one, because we have two pieces of legislation that permit the government to step in and impose sanctions. That is, you know, a legal requirement that you not do business with some place. One of those pieces of legislation is the United Nations Act 1946. And what that piece of legislation says is, if the United Nations Security Council imposes sanctions or says that sanctions should be imposed, then New Zealand will follow what the United Nations Security Council says. And so we already do that. We already have sanctions under that piece of legislation against a whole bunch of places. But those sanctions only do what the United Nations Security Council says should happen. So they're not complete trade bans. They're simply, you know, don't sell arms to this place, or don't import, you know, various, you know, bad things from this place. So they're quite specific rules about how you can do business with those places. And those rules are only put in place because the UN Security Council has said that those bans are to be put in place. Now, that's not going to happen with Israel, because, of course, for the United Nations Security Council to do anything, one of the countries that has a veto right over the UN Security Council decisions has to, you know, not stop it. And, of course, the United States, being so supportive of Israel, is never going to let the UN Security Council impose sanctions on Israel. So that

0: piece of legislation is basically out the door. That's not going to work in order to allow for legal sanctions to be put in place, because, you know, the UN Security Council is not going to act, because the United States is not going to let it act. The second way that you could impose sanctions is by creating a specific act of parliament to say that sanctions can be imposed against a particular country. And that's what we did back in 2021 with regards to Russia, because of Russia's actions in the Ukraine. And so we've basically created a standalone act of parliament that says that our government can impose sanctions against Russia. We had to create that standalone act of parliament because, of course, the UN Security Council is never going to put sanctions on Russia, because Russia has a veto over the UN Security Council. So we had to create our own specific act of parliament to allow us to act in concert with a whole bunch of other countries to sanction Russia. So, but that only applies to Russia. We could only use that piece of legislation to sanction Russia. So when it comes to Israel, we can't use the UN's, the United Nations Act, because the United Nations Security Council won't say sanctions should be put in place. And we can't use the Russia Sanctions Act because Israel's not Russia, which means there is no legal mechanism in New Zealand at present that would allow these sanctions to be put in place. Oh, and so because there's no legal mechanism to put them in place, everyone's free to do whatever they want. So if people want to trade with Israel and the occupied territories or anywhere else, they're free to do it.
1: All right. We've seen this government quite prepared to fast-track legislation through, and they're not doing that in regard to any sanctioning of Israel in this case. So presumably that's a political decision.
0: Yeah, it's partly a political decision. It's partly also the fact that creating any sort of sanctions regime is actually pretty tricky. Because you have to work out what exactly is it you're banning. And it's, you know, at one level it's easy to say, you know, oh, just we'll ban, you know, doing trade with the occupied territories. But what does that mean? Does that mean banning businesses that are based in the occupied territories? Does that mean banning the importation of any goods that have any bits from the occupied territories? Does it mean banning doing business with businesses that do business in the occupied territories? So there's a whole lot of kind of policy work that you do need to do to work out what it is they're actually banning. I mean, if you just put a law in place that says don't do business with the occupied territories, then you're inviting a huge number of court cases to work out what the hell does that mean.
1: Well, presumably those nations that have imposed sanctions have done that work.
0: Well, yes, but of course they have their own bespoke legal mechanisms to allow that to happen. And they're not necessarily able to be sort of, you know, picked up and dropped into the New Zealand legal context quite so easily. So, yeah, I mean, you could maybe do the policy work. You could maybe use some of the work they've done to help guide. But you still need to do it for a New Zealand context. And the issue, I guess, is that, you know, Parliament has less than 2 weeks left before it rises for the election. And so trying to do that work quickly and rush it through Parliament in the last 2 weeks before it rises for the election, you know, some of us have been critical for the government for doing that sort of rushed, speedy legislation. So you sort of have to watch what you wish for. You know, you can't, on the one hand, I think, criticize the government for acting with huge haste to change the law on one thing that you don't like, and then say, well, why aren't you doing it for the thing I like? We just need to be a bit careful about what it is, you know, we want from governments. Noting that, of course, as you have said, governments have done this. The government has in the past changed the law very quickly to achieve something. And here it's made it pretty clear it's just not interested in changing the law, basically full stop. So it's not just a case that, oh, this would be too hard and so on. It's more, we just don't want to do this. And that then raises the interesting question of why not? You know, what is it about this that the government doesn't like, and why doesn't it want to get involved?
1: And has it articulated that in any way?
0: Well, its general argument is we don't use trade to try to pursue foreign policy objectives. So we treat trade and foreign policy as, you know, quite distinct things. And there's an element of that that's true. I mean, New Zealand is a big free trade nation, right? We're constantly trying to

you know, get deals with other countries that let us sell them stuff, because, you know, that's essentially how we exist. You know, we're a small country down the bottom of the world. You know, to get all the things we want, we have to sell our stuff elsewhere. So trade is a big, important thing for New Zealand. But having said that, we sanctioned Russia, right? So it's not like this is not something we ever do, or, you know, there's this sort of